0: 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And here's our interview with Tom Reed on the topic of degrowth.
1: This is Ecotopia on KZFR 90.1 in Chico. Our guest tonight is Tom Reed. Tom is a longtime Chico resident and progressive activist. He's a founder of the Butte County Healthcare Coalition and is presently involved with the Chico chapter of the Democratic Socialists of America. Welcome, Tom.
2: Hey, thank you, Susan.
1: It's great to have you here.
2: Great, thank you.
1: So our topic tonight is degrowth.
2: Yes.
1: And you contacted Beck to see, or someone
2: yes.
1: from Beck to see if we could do some sort of forum on that. And I want to get something like that together. I'm hoping we can do that.
2: Let's hope you can.
1: But in the meantime, I want to get your knowledge about this.
2: Such as it is.
1: I think it's pretty good. So what is degrowth? Is it a concept, a philosophy, a roadmap?
2: When we talk, you use the word paradigm shift, and I think that is probably as good an approach as any. It's a different way of viewing the world and a different way of acting within the world. And I think for me, at least, it's a fairly new concept. I'd never heard of it until maybe 3 or 4 years ago when in the New York Times there was a very lengthy article, in fact, about Kaihitsa Ito, a Japanese Marxist who had become one of the primary spokespersons for degrowth around the world. So my knowledge of it is still in the infantile stage itself. But the basic principles are these. First of all, it's intentional and democratic. It's downscaling of the economy. And sometimes the economy is downscaled when we have recessions or we have something like COVID. I remember people making comments about COVID, how good it was for the environment because people weren't driving. Well, the environmental impact was great. But there are other good reasons not to have a COVID epidemic. So we have this is an intentional downscaling to meet social and environmental needs. So it's a downscaling of energy and resources in wealthy nations, and I want to be clear about this. Professor Saito talks in his book about in Europe, if the top half of the European population had their income decreased by 10%, it could eliminate most of the extreme poverty mm-hmm. in the global south. So we're talking about wealthy nations and really a shift in political power and economic power and resources from the wealthy to the poor. We have been pumping wealth out of the global south for 500 years now with the emergence of really full-blown capitalism. It's time we're going to send things the other way. So the goal is to reduce our ecological imprint while improving social well-being. There would be a shift away from GDP as a measure of growth, as a measure mm-hmm. of economic, what's the word I'm looking for? As a measure of economic well-being,
1: mm-hmm.
2: okay?
1: Mm-hmm.
2: To looking at other measures, and they exist, other measures for human flourishing, social and ecological justice, and so forth. I know that, I think it's in Nepal, the government has like a Secretary of Human Happiness, and mm-hmm. we should yeah. be looking at that, perhaps looking at things like that as a model.
0: I wanted to chip in for just a moment. Some of my memory in this area goes back to E.F. Schumacher's mm-hmm. book in 1970, Small is Beautiful.
2: Right.
0: And I think the Club of Rome issued a report about that time saying, listen, we can't keep doing this without downsizing It blows me. Susan knows.
2: I didn't have my notes to Schumacher, but you're very right.
0: Yeah.
2: Very right. And he was ridiculed in many places. But yep, how can you say that you can be happy if you don't have more stuff?
0: Right.
2: You know? Right. And right about that time, this may be part of what you're getting to also, Donella Meadows and her colleagues released a book called Limits to Growth.
0: Yes.
2: Which raised the big question, how dare we talk about impairing growth? There was a revision of that that came out 30 years later, which said that the situation was becoming even more dire. Yeah. In the 1990s, early 1980s, Herman Daly, the American economist, gained some prominence as a representative of what he calls steady-state economics. And Daly made a famous statement. He said, in order to believe that it's possible to have permanent growth within a finite system, you have to either be a madman or an economist. And he is an economist, so I think he knows where he speaks. Anything else, or should I go back to kind of my thing here?
0: Yes.
2: Okay, so there are four or five different key areas here. One is the idea of respecting ecological limits, that we should not use things up faster than they can be replenished, and the things which cannot be replenished should be used very carefully and be recycled, if at all possible. And I'm going to remind people here, this is from a book called What Every Environmentalist Needs to Know About Capitalism by John Bellamy Foster and Fred Magdoff. And they mentioned early on in the book that there are at least 9 critical environmental boundaries. We think a lot about climate change, as well we should, but there's less about ocean acidification. Sometimes that's mentioned, but it's killing off thousands of species, and will kill off thousands more if things continue as they presently are. Stratospheric ozone depletion, which is somewhat controlled. You know, remember the big ozone
1: hole? The hole in the ozone, yeah.
2: So biogeochemical, let me try that again. Biogeochemical flow boundary, that's the nitrogen and phosphorus cycle. I don't know a whole lot about that, except that if it gets out of balance, it mucks up the metabolism of all kinds of creatures. Global freshwater use. And that came to my mind when people are talking about AI. The advocates of AI often don't discuss its environmental impact, but one of the impacts will be it uses an enormous amount of water. It will be draining aquifers and diverting money away from water away from communities and so forth. Changes in land use. Those changes in land use, among other things, disrupt the migratory paths of all kinds of animals. I remember when I lived in the Bay Area, there was a street running between, I think it was between Moraga and Concord, and had a sign there that said Newt Crossing, which at least they had a sign, because that street intersected the migratory paths that newts used when they were breeding. So I thought, you know, if you're gonna fuck up their environment, the least you can do is ask people to keep an eye out for them. Atmospheric aerosol loading and chemical pollution. So those are 9 things. So it's not simply a matter of climate change, although that is obviously the most obvious thing, the thing that's getting the most notice.
1: And all of those actually are contributory, or climate change causes a lot of those things that are happening with the water and the atmosphere.
2: Remember, we have a global system. Everything
1: is connected.
2: Everything is connected, right.
0: But it's good to expand the discussion beyond climate change. There's a war going on in the Enterprise Record letters over whether or not climate change means the end of the Earth. This is a much bigger discussion than just...
2: Just for the record, I don't know if you want to talk about the war, but the war is an abomination.
0: Yeah.
2: There's no humane reason why it should ever have existed. I have no sympathy with theocracies. I do not like the government of Iran. But there's nothing that's going to come out of it that's going to be beneficial to anybody except the elites in Iran. And ideally...
1: The people in power already are going to be in power.
2: That's right.
0: Well, and also the military-industrial complex is going to profit mightily because we've depleted our missile supplies, so profits are going to boom. Growth right. will be a part of those
2: industries.
0: And
2: Trump is asking for a 50% increase in the military budget.
0: Right.
2: And the military, just if, as a matter of passing, is one of the most environmentally destructive forces right. in the entire world. Right. So let me get back to what I was doing yes. here. So we have respecting ecological limits, active decarbonization. Doing it on purpose, not just hoping that some brilliant scientist somewhere does it, but developing a mechanism. And some of this is already in place, but actively attempting to decarbonize the entire economic system. Shrinking from a high emissions sectors of the economy, that is, the military would be a primary
1: right.
2: one,
1: right.
2: but also things like private jets, private yachts. I was in Florida a few years ago, and I saw a catalog for private yachts.
0: Mm-hmm.
2: And it's like, these things, they're private, but they're like 200 feet long, and they cost $150 million. I bought four. I want to make sure I always had one on standby.
1: So it's like
0: I hope
1: a really
0: worth more than they used to be in the spirit of growth.
2: Right. Yeah, right. So, and a shift as soon as possible to 100% renewable and clean energy.
0: Mm-hmm.
2: And some people, good-hearted folks, think that'll be sufficient. But it will not be sufficient as long as you have an unlimited demand for economic growth.
0: Right.
2: Juliet Shore, who's an economist, I think she's at George Washington now. She taught at Harvard for like 17 years. And she wrote a book called The Overworked American. And she talked about the lifestyle of people in the 1970s and the 1990s. And the reason she chose this is that productivity in this country had increased, had basically doubled between 1970 and 1990.
0: Mm-hmm.
2: And so she raised what I thought was a very pertinent question. Are you twice as happy now as you were in 1970?
1: Mm-hmm.
2: Now, I was alive in 1970. I remember being perfectly content. I didn't even have a computer.
1: Mm-hmm.
2: But if I have a choice of living a lifestyle that I had in 1970 or destroying the biological capacity of planet Earth, I think I'd be willing to live like I led my life in 1970.
0: I just have to share a brief anecdote. I became an English teacher about 1967, and my methods instructor talked at length about the importance of literature. He said, the work week is going to go down to about 25 hours
2: right.
0: in the next decade. People will have time on their hands. They will read books.
2: Not likely.
0: That prediction was not accurate.
2: No. I remember seeing a film of a discussion. Michael Harrington was the founder of DSA, incidentally. Michael Harrington, and he also wrote the Other American, all kinds of stuff. But Harrington and several other prominent intellectuals were discussing exactly that. And and they didn't do it tongue-in-cheek. This is going to be a real big issue. When we were working 10 hours a week, what are we going to do with our time, you know? Well, I have the answer to that. We're going to shop. We're going to shop because we live in a society, if that were to come about, we're going to, because we live in a society based upon the circularity of consumption, based on planned obsolescence, based upon what Marx called commodity fetishism, and so forth and so on. You know, I saw an article recently in the Times about the New York Times about Japan. This was just a couple of weeks ago. And they said Japan is trying to recruit people to move to Japan because Japan has not only stabilized its population, the population is declining. So they're trying to round people up from Malaysia and Singapore and other places. And I thought, well, that's really nice because the Japanese must be lonely. And so they're trying to get people to come from Singapore. So they'll have somebody to talk to. And I read a little more and I said, no, that's not at all. It's a matter of capital accumulation. They need a cheap labor and they need more customers for their products. So this is a kind of a double bind for capitalist ideology, because a lot of capitalists say, well, the problem here is because we have all these lazy people in the third world, and if they'd get off their butts, they'd be able to move up and live like the people in France or Finland or something. And but then you say, well, they really shouldn't be that, but they have to, but they shouldn't do it, and da-da-da-da. It's, you may not believe this, but within capitalist culture, there's a certain amount of hypocrisy.
0: Mm-hmm.
2: I know.
1: Really?
2: I don't know how to account for it. So we have active decarbonization. We also have, as part of degrowth, and I'm not saying that everybody in the degrowth movement or everybody who thinks about it is going to agree with every word I'm saying, but this is the general sense. Mm-hmm. We'd be moving toward a society with universal basic services. For example, universal health care, universal free public education. This can be done. Sweden has public education through the doctoral level if you have the aptitude mm-hmm. and the interest, you know. A friend of mine was in Sweden. His family's heritage is from that area, and he decided he wanted to go to Sweden to see where his family came from, Sweden. And he told me that he was in a bar talking to this guy, an industrialist. Excuse me. This industrialist, and my friend said, you know, you must be really upset about the high taxes here in Sweden. And the guy said, well, I have top-notch health care for myself and my entire family from birth to death. My kids have publicly financed education through the doctoral level if they have the interest and the aptitude. I have a generally happy and highly productive workforce, and I'm filthy rich. What's the problem?
1: Yeah.
2: Well, the problem is that there's more money to be made. There's more money to be taken. Okay. So we're looking at a provision of universal basic services. We're not talking about a system where people would tell you what color tie you would wear, or that or not. But basically, everybody would have access to high-quality health care. Everybody would have access to education. Everybody would have access to good public transportation, making private transportation much less necessary, and so forth and so on. And last but not least, guaranteed green employment. So you would have a guarantee of employment at a living level, either in something like forestry or some kind of environmental thing, or simply by providing care, by getting to the care economy, learning to become a nurse. We could use more nurses, we could use more doctors, we could use more therapists, we could use more of all kinds of things. What we don't need is more missiles, you know. Mm-hmm. The whole plan here is also, in addition to everything else, to reduce inequalities. Have through a planned reduction in overall economic activity as opposed to unplanned raises and piecemeal attempts at change. Resource sovereignty, the idea that people who live in an area where resources are going to be extracted should have a high say, if not a definitive say, over what's done. So if you live in an Indian reservation, mm-hmm. And an American corporation wants to extract coal or gold or whatnot, you get to tell them to bug off, mm-hmm. Because my people live here, we make our lives here, we find meaning here, and we don't want you doing that. So the idea here, again, is to bring things down to the local level, mm-hmm. to the extent possible. Now, clearly, you're going to have local, national, statewide, international agreements, because nobody is going to be entirely self-sufficient. I may want something that's not produced in my community, and you can arrange for that. But we'll look for a shorter work week with a livable wage. The idea of that would be several-fold. One would be reduce things like auto transportation, which automatically reduces pollution. It would provide more opportunities for self-fulfillment and sociability and time to spend with your family. But that's why when you get back to the idea of a paradigmatic shift, you have to assume that those are the things you want, okay? That those are the things you want. I remember seeing a car some years ago. It had a bumper sticker. A bumper sticker said, "He who dies with the most toys wins." Mm-hmm. As long as you believe that, we're doomed, mm-hmm. you know, because it doesn't work, okay? Which brings us back to the question of consumerism. And you'll find people who say, well, people have a natural impulse to buy stuff. No, people have a natural impulse to behave in culturally acceptable ways and to make sure that they and their families' needs are met. Nobody decided when God made the world or Mother Nature or whatnot, decided that people would have this inherent compulsion to get a new iPhone every year. Or every 6 months, you know, an iPhone. I got an iPhone 5, and I think I now have an iPhone 17 because some of them wore out. But the 17 basically does what the 5 did. It has a little bigger screen for the pictures and so forth, but there's nothing that's important to me that I can do with an iPhone 17 that I can do with an iPhone 5. But the people who produce the iPhones, that's very, very important. They have to make more and more and more and more money. One of the things about social provision of things like healthcare, education, and whatnot, is that people can get themselves off the track of consumerism and not worry about it. You don't have to spend hours deciding what kind of health insurance program you're going to get if you have a high-quality, universal, free at point of access healthcare.
1: We're taught from the time that we're tiny little children by radio and television, sure. And you know, everything we see is about buy this and then you'll be happy. I had a Buddhist teacher who talked about how people have this kind of continuous need, this continuous greed, this continuous grasping. If I just had this, then I'd be happy. And they get that, and that makes them, you know, cheers them up for a minute, and then something else comes along. And then if I just had this, then I'd be happy. And that's totally built in to everything that we hear and see. Buy this, go here, do this, then you'll be happy.
2: And it ties into, let me just make one comment here, then I'll be quiet for a minute. That ties into the issue of situational goods. The idea that it doesn't matter if I have X, if you have a better variety of X, okay, that you're a better person because you deserve to have an iPhone 20 rather than an iPhone 6 or something. And we need to get over that. I asked myself a question a long time ago, and the answer still fits. Would I be willing to have my income, this is actually a couple of questions, would I be willing to have my income cut in half? And I think, say, no. Well, what if everybody you knew also had their income cut in half, so you still had the same social connections, you still had the same status within your group and so forth? That sounded to me much more doable. Mm-hmm. Would you like to be twice as wealthy as all your friends? Well, I wouldn't, because the kind of things that are important to us, the kind of, you know, I have my kid hypothetically is going to a community college, and yours is going on a 4-year athletic scholarship to Harvard or whatnot. Well, when we have a conversation about, you see what I'm getting at there, you know, I will now be quiet. Steve.
0: I was just going to jump in. I was wondering the other day about where capitalist greed originated. And one of my questions, we were talking about the paper, who invented tariffs? Why are they so universal? And the answer given me by ChatGPT, it said, we don't know, but the Mesopotamians, 3000 BC, were the first to start taxing. As people crossed the bridge into town carrying stuff to sell, we taxed them for it. And I think that's symptomatic of the whole growth industry, not only Trump's tariffs, but tariffs. The Boston Tea Party was about tariffs. And it's all there about making more money. Rather than serving people with what they need.
2: It's also, though, there about making money, but it's also there about the power that's wielded by the people who control money.
0: Yes.
2: So I don't know about the Mesopotamian priests or gatekeepers or whatnot, what they were doing. I don't doubt that, you know, you want to cross my bridge, you got to give me 50 cents.
0: Exactly.
2: But they didn't, I mean, they weren't wreaking havoc in Central America. They weren't impoverishing the people in the Sudan. They weren't doing.
0: Right.
2: They weren't involved in the slave trade of getting people from Africa.
0: But it could be the roots of such activities.
2: It could be.
1: And always, there's always been some disparity between rich and poor. Mm-hmm. That we want to do this because we want to be among the rich, mm-hmm. not among the poor. And I want to talk about that a little bit more. But
2: why want to be among either? Why not want to be among the a comfortable member of your community?
1: Yes.
2: And about the history of capitalism, of which I'm not an expert, but I will refer you to someone who I have on my list here, Jason Hinkle, who wrote a book called Less is More.
0: Yeah.
2: You can find all of this stuff.
1: You know that book, right?
2: Yeah. Yeah. He goes over, I forget, 100 pages or so about the history of capitalism, that there's always been trading, there's always been selling of stuff. I would sell to you, you know, three of my chickens for one of your baby pigs and blah, blah, blah, and that's fine. But that's not the same. That's not capitalism, because capitalism, as Marx and many people since then have pointed out, involves using money to create commodities to sell for money, but always at a higher level. And that's where the growth imperative comes in. So, and along with that comes, if not total control, at least domination of the culture of the society, where, you know, when you said, well, you know, I inherited $1 million and decided to give it away to a charity. People think, well, maybe that's honorable, but that's kind of crazy. You know, you wouldn't ordinarily do that kind of stuff.
0: I'm just going to inject that you're listening to Ecotopia on KZFR 90.1. Our guest is Tom Reed, and we're having an animated discussion about the whole concept of degrowth. Tom has lots to say, but we're not entirely letting him say everything.
2: No. I want you to say as much as you like. This is a conversation.
0: I want to talk about ICE. Briefly, this was in the Times this morning, the history of refrigeration, ice. Boxcar refrigerators.
1: Yeah, not the people who
0: Not the people, no, different ice. But this was, right away, once people started taking ice out of the northern lakes, figured out how to keep it cool in sawdust, pretty soon they were figured out how to ship it in ships internationally, which is almost inconceivable to me. But they figured out there was money to be made by shipping it far, far away. Incredible, in my view.
2: It's incredible that it could stay frozen, like being shipped to Nicaragua or
0: You would think people were looking for non-perishable products.
2: Right, yeah.
0: Give me, you know, I'd rather sell dope than ice.
2: Yep. It's interesting. But, you know, and I, when you mentioned the ice box and so forth, I was thinking back about the rise of advertising, which really came about at the time of the First World War through government programs as well. So the First World War was incredibly unpopular. And so it had to be sold to the American people. And so they developed whole programs. They sent out hundreds of spokespeople, and they would be watching it. You're watching a movie, and when the movie's at break, there's a guy in a uniform or a guy in a business who jumps up and tells you about the horrible behavior of the Germans.
0: Yeah.
2: And sometimes was horrible, but our guys were doing horrible stuff too. What I was getting at, though, was advertising, because back then, if you look at a magazine, it will tell you stuff saying, Bob Jones has a new carload of lumber that has just arrived. He's selling it for X number per linear foot, blah, blah, period.
0: That's it.
2: You want some wood? Go buy it from Bob. Yeah. You know, whereas today you would have, you know, Bob would be this handsome guy with a beautiful girlfriend and some, you know, out playing soccer and da da da da da. Oh, and by the way, Bob is also selling these planks.
0: Well, and again, in the Times this morning, there was discussion of advertising, and Coca-Cola aimed in the late 19th century. Mm-hmm. They said officially, we'd like the logo always to be within your vision. Any place you look, there's a Coke logo. And it's more or less true, but they're the ones who, and yes, they were manipulating the product. Coca-Cola started out as medicine. Then they realized with cocaine. But if you dilute it and put it in a soda fountain, you can sell the same amount of syrup and a lot of water and sell a lot more stuff. So all that, again, reflecting precisely what you're talking about.
2: I've often wondered, you know, you'll go to the grocery store and you'll have orange juice, and you'll have orange juice light, and it's being sold for the same price. But the orange juice light is 50% water.
0: Yes.
2: You know? So
0: yes.
2: They want you to buy orange juice light. Let me move on here just a second. I mentioned Kohei Ito. One of the best sources for learning about this stuff, not for organized about it, but for learning about it, is this little device here. Just Google.
0: I think this was heard. But I'm sorry. Okay. Go ahead. Yes.
2: Just Google. Google degrowth, and you will find all kinds of stuff.
1: Right.
2: You can go up to the top where it has a little bar and say Google, and they have videos where you can see all these people talking, or you can see books. And so those are great sources of information, and I've used them extensively. What they don't do, we'll talk about this in a little bit. You know, and as long as I just read it and know it, it doesn't matter a whole lot, okay? I can decide maybe to change my personal behavior, but it only really matters if you get people together in a political and social movement. And we're going to talk about that here in a little bit. But so, Kohei Saito, that's S-A-I-T-O, if you're curious. The book is called Slow Down, and it's a book that turned me onto this by reading the New York Times. The Times is editorially quite moderate for my taste, but it reports a hell of a lot of good information, as does the Wall Street Journal, for that matter. Joseph Schumpeter is a key figure here, not that he supported this, but because he is a very eminent economist who back in the 1930s said that the idea of a steady state capitalist economy is a contradiction in terms. That you must have, this is kind of like the predecessor to Herman Daly, you have to grow or die. Like you might be able to continue. You know, I listen to stuff by people, good-hearted people, many very sincere people, others are shysters, but who say, well, all we need to do is to get more green energy. Well, that would be good. But if you get more green energy, all that does is raise the level, you know, because you're now at this level and you have to go to this level and then to the next level. If you read back, like the Kyoto Protocols back in 1993 or whatnot, there were a lot of recommendations there, which were very good recommendations. And of course, they were never implemented. But even if they had been implemented, it's going to be able to slow down the process. It wouldn't have stopped the process. You have to take away the capacity for building up capital, okay? Barcelona, Joseph Schumpeter, Barcelona, we mentioned Barcelona briefly. People ask, I think one of your questions is, where is degrowth flourishing? It's not in the U.S.

0: A lot of, well, it was a nasty situation all the way around, but a lot of the anarchists were murdered and were not well prepared as they could have been to fight the fascists. And one of the reasons that a number of people sympathetic to them have commented is that they tried to live as if the revolution had already happened. Mm-hmm. So you had them debating what kind of tactic they should take instead of following their major, which is pick up the gun and go over there. Which is what you really need to teach during the course of war. But Barcelona, but also in lots of parts of Greece, even parts of France, Germany, that's where the action is. That's where people like Giorgio Kallas, I have one of his books, and if the last name is Kallos. If people are interested, he's teaches at, I forget, the Free University of Barcelona or something, has written extensively, some in conjunction with American authors and some just on his own. But there's a lot going on, particularly in Spain. The prime minister recently held a convention, which was specifically built as an attempt to try to rebuild the international left. He wasn't shy about the word socialism. He wasn't shy mm-hmm. about the idea of the capitalist class doing all kinds of nasty stuff. And he invited people from all around the world. Only a couple of Americans went. Chris Murphy, this surprised me, Senator Murphy went, and another person I can't recall, Bernie Sanders couldn't go and sent greetings or whatnot, and the same thing with Lula in Brazil, would like to have been there, but I have a prior commitment, so forth and so on. But the Spanish are kind of leading this fight in terms of research because they have resources. They have research institutes who are figuring out how all this kind of stuff would work. I mean, it's easy enough for me to say we should do such and such. But if you ask me how we're going to go about doing such and such, I would be largely at a loss, okay? Juliet Shore, I mentioned earlier, she wrote what I thought was a very important and powerful book called The Overworked American, and she's written several books since then. She talks a lot about other sources of satisfaction rather than consumerism. Mm-hmm. A guy named Paul Wachtel, clinical psychologist, wrote a book called something rather, but he does the same thing. I tried an experiment with myself to see if this works, and I asked I've done this several times, I said, have I been happiest in my life when I have had the most money? And the answer is a resounding no. Okay, I probably have more money now than I've ever had in my life, and I'm no happier than before. I mean, I'm not unhappy, but what makes me happy is my family and my friends and the ability to participate in my community and good health. And I had a heart attack last year, and I had a stroke last year. And I have, to a great extent, recovered, but not entirely. I'm still weak. But that left me with a feeling of gratitude. So it's a matter of how you look at it. But I think if people ask what kind of things make you happy, and then to work for a way to generalize that, mm-hmm. and work for a way to ensure that that continues to be available to you, we'd live in a very different society than we do now.
1: I think a related concept, I agonize over this a lot, difference between happiness and contentment. Mm-hmm. It seems to me in a degrowth world, contentment is what we're
0: right.
1: really aiming for, a kind of mellowness and acceptance of right. our state, not necessarily being joyful and...
0: Well, there's still moments of joy.
2: Like joy.
0: When you fall in love, when you have a grandchild, when your softball team wins a championship, you know. So I'm not saying there won't be high moments and low moments because mm-hmm. your best friend dies. Regardless of how society is structured, you're going to be, you know, grieving. But I think you're right about the basic structure of society, because I wouldn't feel the need to compete with you. You see, at least not nearly as much. I mean, we may compete for the attentions of a woman that we're both interested in. That's been going on forever. It'll continue to going on forever and among heterosexuals, among other people. Mm-hmm. They would have other objects of their affection, particularly. But the stuff that is unnecessary, it's not going to matter whether you or I have the bigger car or whether you or I took the most expensive vacation, or da-da-da-da-da, because we're going to be pretty much on even grounds, and there's going to be a premium on cooperation rather than competition.
2: I think it's pretty clear in the world that having more stuff does not make you happier. I mean, I think we sometimes, when we're up at top,

0: Tahoe drive in Incline Village and look at all of these huge houses that are second or third homes for people. And I don't think having those homes is what makes them happy.
1: I read a biography of Bertrand Russell years ago, and he talks about a time he was teaching at Berkeley. And he had a friend, another math professor or something, who invited him up to Lake Tahoe. And he said, this was like in the late 30s, early 40s, at Lake Tahoe, which hardly anyone has heard of, you know. So they went up there, and I'm thinking, God, wouldn't that have been something? The last time I was up there, which was probably 10 or 15 years ago, you couldn't drive through town because the traffic was so backed up. I don't want to go there anymore. But you're right, you know. So let's see. Jason Hickel, and I've mentioned Hickel a couple of times here, and I would really, really, really, if people want to get a good overview, or particularly a good view about how capitalism works and the transition to capitalism, I would recommend Hickel's book. That's it. You can hear him. He has some very good videos that you can listen to him on. I do it when I'm doing yard work. I'll listen to him talking about this and that and the other. Tim Jackson, again, an Englishman, but also very good. My only criticism of Jackson is that I think he goes too far in trying to be able to call his system capitalism, because he keeps peeling away one aspect of capitalism after another, and he's still calling it capitalism, and still calling it capitalism. Mm-hmm. And I'm thinking, if I was a pro-capitalist person, I would be very upset with this guy, because he has this highly regulated redistributionist kind of system, and he's still calling it capitalism. But anyway, but Jackson's good, though. And a name we're all familiar with is Naomi Klein, who may be one of the smartest people I've ever heard. I think Klein pretty much knows everything. I've been following her career for the last 20 or 30 years. But she wrote a book, which you may very well have read, called This Changes Everything. Mm-hmm. Yes. And if anybody's going to read any books here, I would recommend Klein's book, This Changes Everything, and Jason Hickel's Less Is More. And it's kind of an introduction to the whole thing. And of course, Klein talks about a lot of other stuff, too. It's just a fairly thick book. It's 400 or 500 pages. Naomi Klein, Limits to Grow at Metal, we already talked about. Herman Daly, we talked. Oh, Andre Goetz, European. One of the people back as early as the 1970s. Goetz was a socialist, but he was saying industrial capitalism doesn't work, and industrial socialism won't work either. We have to learn to live more. And anyway, so Goetz kind of laid the groundwork for some of the European approaches here. And the last names I have here are John Foster and John Bellamy Foster and Fred Magdoff, who are associated with Monthly Review magazine, and how old now? 80-year-old Marxist magazine. Mm-hmm. And they've written extensively about the relationship between capitalism and environmental issues. And I would strongly encourage people to read their stuff. So,
0: I'm starting to worry about running out of time a little bit. And so I want to make sure that we get to talking about how the democratic socialists are
1: a curator? What?
2: A curative.
0: A curative, that's what I'm looking for.
1: Well, I'm not sure that we are, but we'll find out.
0: Yeah, but the concepts. How philosophically does democratic socialism align with degrowth?
1: I think it can. And you need to bear in mind that DSA is a multi-tendency organization. So there are probably some people on the right wing of DSA who think that capitalism can be reformed, and da-da-da-da-da-da, which I would disagree with. Mm-hmm. But there are also people, I think I'm kind of in the mainstream of DSA. So you have people in DSA who are flat-out Leninists who would overthrow the government by force immediately. I think they're crazy. But we also have other people who I think are a little too easy on the Democratic Party. I look at myself more or less as being in the middle. We're in the midst of organizing a chapter here. It's been in existence for a while, but hasn't really taken off, and I think we're going to try to work on that. I know we're going to work on that. We have a meeting scheduled for this Friday, 5 to 7, at the South Chico Community Center.
0: And that is the second or the
1: third?
0: That would
1: be the third.
0: The third. Okay, so say again when and where it is.
1: It's 5 to 7. Friday afternoon or evening at the South Chico Community Center, which is 1805 Park Avenue.
0: Mm-hmm, okay. Mm-hmm.
1: And I am at that meeting, among other things. We're doing a lot of other stuff too. I'm going to suggest that we form within the local DSA chapter a subcommittee, which I'm tentatively calling Capitalism and the Environment, and degrowth will be a primary concern. Now we'll see. Maybe 10 other people will be interested, maybe nobody else will be, but I'm going to go ahead with that anyway. So I would encourage people to come to that meeting. I would encourage people, of course, to join DSA and to get involved. If you have questions about DSA, a couple of ways of dealing with it. You can call me. I'll talk your ear off. It's my number is 530-966-9068. 530.
0: Write that down so you can put it on your website.
1: 530-966-9068, and I'm perfectly fine with that being shared with any interesting party.
0: Okay, all right, good.
1: And if a fascist decides to taunt me, I will taunt right back. So, and then, in addition to that, we have a meeting coming up on Monday, 3:30 to 5:30 at the Women's Club, which is on East 3rd Street. I think probably most people know where the Women's Club is.
2: Yeah.
1: And I can carry on forever.
0: I want to know what you think about the disparity of wealth and how degrowth addresses that issue.
1: Well,
0: the very, very rich and the very, very poor.
1: I'm opposed to it. Now, how would it address it?
0: How can degrowth make a difference in that issue?
1: Okay. First of all, when we say degrowth, we're talking about people, and we're talking about movements. So degrowth won't make any difference to anything unless people do stuff. The idea of degrowth is that we'd make a conscious decision to contract the economy, which means we're going to eliminate a whole bunch of capital. And the whole bunch of capital is what makes a lot of people very, very wealthy. Elon Musk, and I must say that I pity Elon Musk. I think he's spiritually a spiritual vacuum. I don't even hate him. I hate a system that creates billionaires. I don't hate the billionaires themselves, which is kind of pointless in my opinion. But Elon Musk doesn't have $1 trillion in a vault somewhere.
2: No.
1: You know, he controls capital through his ownership and investments, okay? And you can contract those through a variety of ways, through confiscatory taxation. You can simply say, Elon, I'm sorry, but half your money is being taxed away.
0: What do you think about the billionaire bill?
1: I'm going to pass it. I'm going to support it. Why not?
0: Why not
1: support it? It's really very mild. And I've read a couple of billionaires who say, sure, why not? I'll be left with $500 million. I can get by. But the whole thing is we have a number of different levels of struggle. And one of the things we're going to have to try to do is to work with moderate Democrats to get some minor progressive changes. And then we're going to have to work with progressive Democrats and Democratic Socialists and other people on the left to keep our eyes on the prize and keep moving forward. Okay? I'm going to, talking about strategy. I would recommend two things. One is that we read. It's better for people, especially in our position, it's better to know stuff than not to know stuff, and particularly to know stuff that's true. We need not to go around spelling lies, you know. But know stuff, and to know stuff, you have to listen, you have to read, and you have to talk to people. And the easiest source of information is I'm picking up my phone now, is right here. This is Google, for example, Naomi Klein. It'll tell you all you need.

We had to cut that interview a bit short, but there'll be an opportunity to hear from Tom Reed again, the Smart Growth Advocates, Thursday, November 5th at the Women's Club, a panel on capitalism and the environment. Speakers will be Tom Reed, Addison Winslow, Courtney Ellington, who's the executive director of the Beck Environmental Council, and Susan Chudy. So be sure to join us for that event.

Coming up momentarily on KZFR Radio, it's Living with Wildfire, a locally produced program about our fire-endangered environment. And then at half past the hour, it's Project Censored. 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

0: Welcome to Living with Wildfire, Voices from Butte County, a community radio series from the Butte County Fire Safe Council and KZFR 90.1, digging into fire, forests, and the shared responsibility it takes to thrive in a fire-adapted landscape. My name is Taylor Nilsen, Executive Director of the Butte County Fire Safe Council. Today, we're stepping back to look at the landscape itself, how it has burned, how it has been shaped, and how we build toward a future that holds fire well. I'm joined by two people who have spent decades studying fire regimes and the way this landscape burns, who read it closely, each in their own way. Robin and Zeke, could you guys take a moment to introduce yourself, maybe a little bit about your background and what brings you here today?
1: Well, thanks, Taylor. I'm Robin Wells, retired currently, but I retired as Chief of Fire and Aviation for Pacific West Region of the National Park Service. Spent 40 plus years working in wildland fire suppression, fuels management, fire ecology for a variety of agencies. The time I retired, I was Type 1 Operations Section Chief. Had some involvement in most of the large fires you could think of in Northern California around the West over the last 25, 30 years.
2: All right. Yeah. My name is Zeke Lunder. I've been working as a geographer here in Butte County since the late 1990s when I met Robin Wills. I was working doing fire planning at Chico State for the watershed projects there. So I started looking at the fuels and the fire history and all the different factors affecting the flammability of the watersheds here, Butte Creek, Deer Creek, Big Chico Creek. And that kind of turned into a career in mapping and wildfire and ended up working for private companies doing mapping on the large fires that Robin was the ops chief on. And so we ran around the West with a trailer full of computers and map printers, and we updated maps kind of 24 hours a day for the firefighters. So that kind of gave me a good idea of how fires get fought, how they travel across the landscape. And then in the off season, we did fire planning. So we worked with fire safe councils and counties and agencies to use the mapping to figure out where the hazards were to the communities and where we might, say, place a thinning project or do a burn to protect the community.
0: And so is that where you two first met, was on a fire?
1: No, although we spent time together on fire. Zeke and I met initially while he was still a student at Chico State, and he was working on a senior thesis looking at fire planning in the Deer Creek drainage. And I got asked to review that document, and we've been collaborators ever since, whatever that was, almost 30 years ago.
2: Yeah, that was a long time ago.
0: So obviously between the two of you, so much experience, so much knowledge, which is why I'm really grateful to be talking with you today on this show. So one of the first questions that we came up with kind of arose from last year, Zeke, you brought videos to the Wild and Scenic Film Festival that we helped co-host up in Paradise. And you had a really good quote before you showed that film about the importance of wildfire history that I think you had maybe gotten from a friend or colleague or someone you knew. So we wanted to kind of start very broadly today as to why it is important for people to understand their fire history. I'm going to start with you, Zeke.
2: Yeah, I think I quoted my friend Will Harling, who said that knowing the fire history of where you live is almost more important than knowing how to read.
0: Mm-hmm.
2: And yeah, I agree with that. You know, so I moved to Butte County in 1992. And as I was coming down the hill to go to Chico State, there was this great sunset going on over Mount Lassen as I drove down in Chester. And that was because the Fountain Fire was burning over on Highway 299. And I didn't know it at the time. And I think a lot of people didn't at the time know that that was a generational fire. It was 60,000 acres. It burned almost all the way from Montgomery Creek to Burney. And it behaved in a kind of predictable way in that it ran with the terrain through heavy fuels with hot kind of summer, late summer upslope winds. And so the landscape has kind of this fire behavior and potential baked into it. And because we're so good at putting out all the small fires, we tend to get the fires that happen kind of when the fire has the greatest potential. Those are the ones that escape. So we see that pattern in the landscape around Butte County. And a lot of that has really accelerated during my career. You know, that 60,000 acre fire was a generational fire in 1992. And now 60,000 acre fire doesn't seem that big to us.
0: Mm-hmm.
2: So since I've been here, you know, we've had the Camp Fire that burned 150,000 acres. We've had the Dixie Fire. So I think what I see in the patterns of fire history is that it's changed a lot. We used to have smaller fires maybe that burned for months, but they had less severe effects and they didn't burn, you know, 30,000 acres in a day. They would kind of burn a south facing slope, and then they would back downhill for a week, and then maybe there'd be a storm would come through. But in the kind of natural landscape without fire suppression, we had a lot different, what we'd call fire regime of how often fires happened and what their effects were. And so instead, we see now that we put out all the fires until the weather is so bad that we can't put it out. And then we get a campfire, we get a bear fire. And so those patterns on the landscape show you where the potential is. You know, when we see a campfire, it shows you the potential on the landscape for what happens when you have big down canyon winds in the Feather River that blow out through Concow. And it tells us that we could expect that to happen again, you know, that Concow is going to always have big winds that come down out of the mountains, and it's always going to grow fuel, and it's always going to be hot and dry. And so there's portions of our landscape that just that fire history is baked into the future.
1: I've always felt like understanding something about past history of fire, both fascinating ecologically and provides us some important context of how fire behaves. But my feelings about fire history have changed a little bit over time. There was a time in the past in my career when we were very, very focused on trying to recreate pre-settlement fire regimes. That became a target of management and seeing if we could recreate the structure of vegetation and then also this frequency and scope and scale of past fire patterns. I really feel now like the past is not a good reflection of the future. And so there's still important things to understand about past fire patterns. Also, it's important to recognize the future based on changes in vegetation, land use patterns, and climate, most importantly, is going to be very different than the past. We need to kind of set goals based on a future environment more so than something about the past.
2: Yeah, I agree with you. I think one thing I would add is that when I look at the fire history map, I don't worry about the places that have burned a lot in the past. Yeah. I worry about the gaps in the fire history. So when we look at, you know, the Yuba River watershed hasn't had a large fire for 100 years. Forest Ranch hasn't had a large fire for 100 years. Those gaps in the fire history are the places that still have the potential for another Dixie fire. But this landscape that, like the Bear Fire, we're not going to have another Dixie fire in some of these landscapes for a long time, just because our large fires have really reduced the fuel and changed, you know, cleaned up a lot of the heavy fuel accumulated over the last 100 years.
0: Mm-hmm. Yeah. Robin, what kind of changed your mind there? What was the catalyst for that different way of thinking?
1: Well, I think for many of us, probably 99 to 2000, we made a fundamental transition in the fire environment where the very nature of fire and then fire seasons began to change. When I think about the earliest days of my career, a 10,000 acre fire was gigantic, almost unheard of. And as Zeke mentioned, now 60, 100,000 acres seems normal to us. So it was the changing of the fire environment, our capabilities being tested, our ability to really be successful at managing unplanned ignitions during really busy fire seasons when resources are strained. And fire behavior was such that, you know, we were unable to engage in perimeter control, the kinds of things that we normally did in the past. So it's the fire environment that, and the very nature of fire, and over the course of the last 25 fire seasons, really this year quiet in California, but not quiet on the Western Slope and in Region 6, the Pacific Northwest, dramatic fire events once again in the 26th fire season.
0: Something that was pretty impactful for me, which you had shared, Robin, I think on one of our tours, was that in almost every acre, every portion of the foothills of the Sierra Nevada, our bootprints, our handprints have been on them in some way, typically in logging, at least once, if not twice.
1: Yeah.
0: And so I think it's also really important part of understanding our fire history is that we are working in a completely different landscape than what may have been before settlement.
1: Yeah, that's very true, Taylor. And it should, in some ways, help us to think about approaches to managing fuels and reducing risk. Sometimes I think we get really constrained by this thought of of not doing harm. And we certainly don't. We want to be successful at meeting objectives. But the vast majority of the landscapes that we manage in a place like California in that mid-elevation dry forest band, those are all altered, or almost all of them are altered in some way in terms of composition and the structure and arrangement of fuels. So I think we need to worry less about very specific outcomes and realize that in a broad sense, we need to treat fuels. We need to be aggressive about building resiliency in landscapes and accept the fact that those, whatever portion of the landscape we're talking about, is going to burn. It's not an if, it's a when, and under what conditions that we choose to see that happening. So I've always felt like thinking about the landscape in its contemporary context, not so much of a vision of the past, is the right starting point for management decisions.
0: So what another thing that has drastically shaped how we plan for wildfires, how we plan mitigation projects, is land use. So how have decisions about where and how we build shaped the way fire moves through this landscape?
2: Well, I was just thinking a bit about the Caldor fire. I did an interview a couple weeks ago on Capital Public Radio, and they were talking about the Caldor fire and kind of blaming the Forest Service for not following through on a planned project to thin all around Grizzly Flats. And I think Grizzly Flats is a great example of kind of how poor land use decisions in the past kind of really have set up a kind of almost untreatable landscape. And so in our work, say in Plumas County, Sierra County, all over the foothills, we've seen there's these patterns where, you know, in the 70s, there was a lot of development kind of willy-nilly in forest lands. And the pattern was to come in, buy some timberland, cut all the big trees down, subdivide it, and then try to sell some lots. And almost universally, those projects, the initial developers would go bankrupt. They would set up a homeowners association. They would have some fees from that that they were supposed to use to pave the roads and put in the sewer and set up maybe a community services district. And they almost never sold all the lots. And they couldn't really follow through on even just the basics of building a functional community. And the problem is that not only did they not sell lots, but those unsold lots then were set up for failure because we'd taken all the big trees off. And so the typical response to logging is you disturb the soil, you open up the forest floor to sunlight, and then you get a whole bunch of thickets.
3: Mm-hmm.
2: And that's just, that follows logging no matter what you do. But in this case, you have maybe 20% of the lots in this forest subdivision are now sold and have some nice houses on them. And the rest are absentee landlords, or they still belong to the bankrupt developer. And so Grizzly Flats was just like that. And so if you look at an ownership map, you know, 30 years on from them, 30 or 40 years on from them, some the initial subdivision, if half the lots are unsold, it's almost unfixable for the community to keep itself resilient. So the Forest Service may have failed in getting fuels projects done that would protect the community from the fire arriving. But once the fire arrived, it had this perfect mix of thickets and homes. And a lot of the lots that were unsold were like right on top of old hydraulic mining scars, where maybe you have room to build a house, but you'd have to use ropes to like go down the cliff and cut the brush. So just the physical footprint of the subdivisions, oftentimes they didn't consider fire, they didn't consider access. And so when we go in now and try to make it more resilient, it's almost impossible. And so that one subdivision is like emblematic of so many different ways that we've failed to consider fire behavior. And even then, the fires that we were having in the 70s and 80s didn't push these issues in our faces. Mm-hmm. So now that the issue's in our face, we find ourselves with a lot of subdivisions, even in places like Redding, you know, real urban environments that maybe don't have an easement to get a chipper into the backyard. And so someone like your organization comes in to do work, and it's like you almost have to bring in a crane and pay $5,000 a tree just to kind of thin someone's backyard.
3: Mm-hmm.
2: Or you're dragging branches out through their living room because there's no side gate between the houses.
0: Yeah, we've done community dumpsters. Crews have to go in, pull stuff out. You have to coordinate the dumpster. It becomes a big, big challenge. I think that's a good example, too, of how much more coordination is needed now because of land use planning, the way things were developed. Because in that scenario, you've got federal land directly adjacent to private non-industrial, which is a homeowners association. So you're to get towards that, the mitigation needed to reduce the risk enough, you're having to coordinate timing and communication from an HOA to the U.S. Forest Service.
2: Yeah.
0: And that can be very challenging. That alone can be very challenging, let alone doing the work like you're pointing out, Zeke. So
2: yeah,
0: it's a great example.
2: Yeah, I really saw that I worked on the cleanup after the campfire in Paradise, and just trying to get through some of these backyards where there's like some funky old little wire gate and funky fencing and all these narrow lots. And you think of like the challenges of just, even after the whole landscape was burned, it was difficult to move just to walk across the landscape. So you think about then doing the logging that you need to do to kind of thin a forest where all the trees are 100 feet tall, trying to cut down a 100-foot tall tree on a 50-foot wide lot. You know, just some of these things make it really hard to operate.
0: Yeah. Yeah. Anything you want to add there, Robin?
1: I think he's perfect.
0: So this next question, we've seen, I think, many examples of this, especially recently, but how does fire behavior change across land types, like state responsibility area, local responsibility area, agricultural lands, and urban configurations? I know we've kind of already touched on a little bit of this, but potential to expand there.
1: Well, land use and the nature of any given parcel can have profound effect on fire behavior and fire spread, both positive and negative from control standpoint. You know, fighting fire in California by its very nature is an urban interface pursuit, more so than many places around the West. And the challenge for firefighters when we wind up in outside of the true wildlands into this mix of fuels and land use and assets that we need to protect creates just huge challenges in your ability to think in time-compressed environments and come up with strategies and be successful. Here in Northern California, I'm going to say part of a challenge that we've always faced on the Fed side and wildfire response is this kind of checkerboard nature of ownership in the wildlands. And on a place like Shasta Trinity National Forest, for example, you have this significant kind of mix of private timber ground ownership and management with federal land use. And that surprisingly creates challenges, and it creates challenges because of just this kind of edge phenomenon of these blocks of private timber ground that are under active timber management, meaning that they could be standing thin timber, they could be recently cut clear cuts with activity fuels on the ground, and or plantations, even age plantations of densely packed fuel. And that kind of constant changing of fuels as it relates to ownership becomes really challenging on large fires because the nature and fire behavior will change based on that land ownership pattern. These actively managed timber stands, honestly, in my experience, really can facilitate fire spread because they have activity fuels. They have small non-merchantable fuels on the ground and plantation forestry in the mix of that, of these even age dense fuel matrix that really can help to facilitate fire spread. So those patterns, you know, they change the nature of fuels, sometimes in a positive way, but often they can help to facilitate fire spread, and they create that challenge of, as it working in that fire environment, constantly thinking ahead, understanding how those changes are going to affect fire spread, the direction, the intensity, the severity of fire, and constantly being in that sort of agile planning mode to respond as the landscape changes.
0: That's a great response.
2: Yeah. For example, up there in that same area along the I-5 corridor, there's some places that burned in 2012 that would be a great place to put fire back into now. But when the ownership changes mid-slope, you know, you can't do a prescribed burn and like say, oh, I'm just going to hold this fire on the mid-slope because there's a property line with a dense plantation on the other side that isn't in a good condition to burn. And so we like to talk a lot about like, hey, we're going to up the scope and scale of prescribed fire. But oftentimes the landscape has got these obstacles baked into it that make doing that impossible.
1: Yeah.
0: So how does that factor into the way we should be planning for mitigation projects, for example? I know, Zeke, you've written a number of community wildfire protection plans. So could you kind of expand on that a little bit of how that factors in? We have this checkerboard of land ownership. We have a mix of current conditions across that ownership. How How do we go about planning for mitigation projects?
2: Well, I think we've seen some real progress in doing kind of cross-boundary fuels treatment. You know, it used to be that was kind of more the exception, but there's only, you know, in Butte County, there's, you know, a handful of tactically important ridges. Highway 32 runs up one of them, you know, where it doesn't matter who owns the land. If we have a big fire in Butte Creek Canyon or in Chico Creek Canyon, we're going to fight it on the ridge. And so the geography of where we need to work doesn't change based on who the landowner is, but it is an obstacle. You know, I think more than anything, we've had to look at how the ownership and management or lack thereof affects the hazard. And I think oftentimes we look at some of the lands that have the highest hazard and we have to realize that the landowner doesn't have the means or the capacity to do the work that needs to get done.
0: Yeah, because I mean, here in Butte, we're about 30% roughly of Butte County is private non-industrial. Mm-hmm. And as a county, severely disadvantaged. When we look at it, the populace economically, it's extremely disadvantaged. So it's just another factor in terms of planning, knowing that those projects still need to go in those locations. But how do we prepare for the fact that we may be dealing with some landowners who don't have the financial ability to treat their land at $3,000 per acre if they own 20 acres?
2: And as far as mapping goes, that's one of those things that's hard to map, right? We can map the fuels and we can map the landowners and we can map the slope and the predicted fire behavior, but it's hard to map that social capacity.
0: Mm-hmm.
2: And I feel like that when you look at kind of that social overlay of, you know, either it's been the weed industry in Concow or it's been people cooking meth in Berry Creek or multi-generational poverty in Paradise, that social overlay is one of those things that makes the fire problem so hard to solve.
0: Yep. It's the people factor.
2: Yeah.
0: As with most things in life.
1: Right. Yeah.
0: So Zeke, you mentioned briefly, you touched on the fact that it's really hard to reintroduce beneficial fire, good fire across the landscape when you're dealing with those different ownerships. Do you guys see that as maybe the main hindrance to increasing the pace and scale of prescribed fire? Because we hear that a lot, that that's where we need to be going.
2: Yeah.
0: So, yeah.
2: Well, I think, yeah, one of the main hindrances to prescribed fire at scale is that the industrial timber landowners are afraid to do it. There's, you know, legal precedents that they think set them up for massive fines and losses if they have a fire that burns onto federal lands. And so for the last 20 years, basically, the industrial timber landowners have moved away from using fire. You know, in the beginning of my career, timber landowners burned. They burned their clear cuts when they were done. And then you didn't have these slash problems that Robin's talking about. That was just common site preparation, was to burn. So for a variety of reasons, the timber landowners have kind of moved away from prescribed fire. I think that if we got more timberland managers out burning, they would recognize that some of those fears of an escape are overblown. But for now, you know, we're building a lot of capacity for prescribed fire here in Butte County, but we don't have a place to go apply it. Unless we can get the big timber landowners on board, sometimes it feels like building all this capacity is kind of wasted because we're going to run out of, you know, willing landowners in Forest Ranch or Cohasset to do 5-acre burns. And we really need to be doing, you know, 500-acre burns if we're going to change the outcome, especially as fires get more and more severe.
1: Yeah, without question, if there's a solution in our future moving us to a more resilient set of landscapes, it has to include prescribed fire and prescribed fire at a much increased pace and scale from what we've seen over the last 50 years. I don't know that I'm encouraged by that potential for the future. Until there is some societal change with regard to the risk associated with purposely lighting vegetation on fire, there's a lot of risk and there's a lot of responsibility that comes to decision makers within the agencies, line officers. There's a lot of liability that resides with private landowners and then with operational staff who are implementing prescribed fire. We have to be held responsible for our actions, but the sort of intense level of personal liability that comes with making decisions to implement prescribed burns has been and remains a huge hindrance towards implementation at the scale that we need. The other really significant limitation in a place like California has to do with smoke and the smoke budget. And there is no free pass for, you know, good fire on the landscape, beneficial fuels treatments, prescribed fire produces smoke, and that smoke is going to go somewhere. Often we're burning in seasons in which smoke is less likely to disperse, and it has consequences for communities. And usually we're doing these things right in the middle of communities purposely. So those two things, that risk factor and then smoke, to me, there are other limitations, but those are the things that remain the large challenges that we'd have to figure out a way to overcome to ever get to a place of ecologically meaningful scope and scale prescribed fire implementation.
0: Just one follow-up question on that, because it's something we talk about at the Fire Safe Council a lot, is aiming for that paradigm shift. How do we create that cultural shift?
1: Yeah.
0: It's kind of curious your guys' opinion or what you've seen throughout your career, throughout your life. Do you feel like you're starting to see that?
1: No.
0: Okay.
1: and in fact, in some ways, and I don't know that this will sustain itself over time, but as we've seen the formation of the U.S. Wildland Fire Service, the Interior Department agencies joined together in a single National Wildland Fire Agency, I think there's a lot that's positive about that. That's something we've been talking about for most of my career, and I do think there's value. But as we've seen that implemented in this first season, I honestly feel like on the interior side, we're going backwards a little bit. We have currently eliminated the beneficial use of wildland fire for those interior agencies. There's less of a focus on land management and fuels treatments from the fire agencies and more of a focus on emergency response, which is 100% needed, necessary, important part of the mission, but it's a part of the mission. And I feel like, honestly, Taylor, we've sort of slipped backwards a little bit, and we've been challenged by this very nature of fire seasons, dramatic impacts on social values. It gets harder after people experience fire seasons like folks in Central Oregon this year. Across Europe, I was teaching emergency response in the Czech Republic this year, and Europe is experiencing unprecedented fire events. So the focus naturally goes to that emergency response portion of our work, which is, again, important, but I don't know that we're advancing on mm-hmm. that, embracing prescribed fire fuels treatments.
2: Yeah, I agree. Like when I started my career, we had fire use teams, and Robin was on some of these. They were just a group of specialists that were put together to go out to fires that had started in the middle of nowhere to help kind of shepherd them around the landscape. That's been gone now for over a decade. The company I was working for was burning piles up in the Moonlight Burn after the Dixie Fire. And so they're in the middle of a 1 million-acre burn, basically, and they had to get 4 signatures every day to burn piles in 6 feet of snow. And so I think that, yeah, the agencies are really going backwards with prescribed fire. I think I'm encouraged by the use of fire on private lands and the expanded interest in California, especially. I think coming back to what Robin was talking about with you know, the smoke impacts and everything else, we're starting to see more willingness to burn during fire season. And that's one thing I'm really encouraged by, is that Cal Fire is really putting some trust into people that they've built relationships with over the past decade, letting them burn in July, August, September. And so I'm hopeful that we'll get to do more of that. I think I have a lot more hope in the state of California getting their act together than I do in the federal government at this point.
0: Well, thank you guys both very much for taking the time to join us today.
2: Yeah, glad to be here. Glad to be at KZFR.
1: Yeah, I appreciate the invitation. Thanks, KZFR, and thanks, Taylor.
0: Yeah.
3: Thank you for joining us for Living with Wildfire, Voices from Butte County, a community radio series from the Butte County Fire Safe Council and KZFR 90.1. 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Thanks.

0: same old things they claim. Welcome to the Project Censored Show on Pacifica Radio. I'm Mickey Huff with Eleanor Goldfield. This week marks the 44th annual Banned Books Week, put on by the Banned Books Week Coalition, the American Library Association. This week celebrates the right to read and protecting your right to know. This past year, the American Library Association's Office for Intellectual Freedom tracked 4,235 unique titles challenged in 2025 alone. That's the second highest ever documented by the ALA. The highest ever was in 2023. Each year, Project Censored dedicates a show to the importance of Banned Books Week, raising awareness about the ongoing challenges to our right to read. Today, for the hour, we're joined by President of the American Library Association, Maria McCulley, and one of the youth honorary chairs, Marshall Romero. Stay tuned for an hour on Banned Books Week.
1: Citizens, hypnotized by the master thief, combine, conquer, steal a masterpiece. 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
0: Welcome to the Project Censored Show on Pacifica Radio. I'm Mickey Huff with Eleanor Goldfield. This year, it is time for our annual Banned Books Week program. Every year we cover Banned Books Week at Project Censored. We've been proud partners with the Banned Books Week Coalition going back to at least 2013. It is the 44th annual Banned Books Week this year. And as ever, I'm always delighted to have the amazing people at the American Library Association, people for the Banned Books Week Coalition, youth honorary chairs. Later in the program, we'll hear from one of the youth honorary chairs. But right now, I would like to welcome Maria McCulley to the program. Dr. Maria McCulley is the Director of Libraries for the City of Cambridge, where she leads 167 dedicated professionals in delivering an inclusive, future-focused vision of library service for the entire community. Now, we're going to be riffing on that phrase there for our segment today. Maria also partners with city leadership and three boards to expand access, elevate community engagement, and ensure Cambridge's libraries remain vibrant, welcoming places of learning and opportunity. Before her work in Cambridge, Maria served as Director of Libraries in Santa Monica and in Somerville and held key leadership roles at Northeastern University. She is the 2026-27 president of the American Library Association and served as the 2022-23 president of the Public Library Association, reflecting her deep influence in shaping the future of libraries for the good of society. Another theme we'll be returning to. Maria is a global thought leader in strategy, inclusive service, and courageous leadership. She speaks across the country and internationally on the evolving role of libraries, advancing equity and leading with humanity while balancing the demands of parenting and personal wellness. She inspires teams, audiences, and communities to imagine what libraries can achieve and how leadership, purpose, partnership, and compassion can transform community organizations. Maria McCulley, welcome to the Project Censored Show.
2: Thank you so much, Mickey. I am delighted to be here.
0: It's an honor to talk with you, as again, every year, the great people on the front lines protecting our freedom to read, to know, to share information, to be in community. I notice, again, that's a big theme. I know every year when I talk to folks involved in Banned Books Week, it always is about community. And this year, the theme is Let Books Be, Protect the Right to Read. So, Maria, tell us a little bit, maybe a little bit. I mean, you have such an amazing CV and resume, the work that you've been doing for years. Let's start with one of these kinds of questions. How did you really get into wanting to be a librarian? And, you know, what's at the core of that for you?
2: Yeah, so I think that it's probably always been inside of me, but I didn't realize it until I was in my 20s. It actually was a second career for me. I have always been a library user ever since I was a young tot. And then I was an arts administrator. So arts are another love of mine. So I was an arts administrator for 5 years working for various performing arts organizations. And I think, you know, the arts really connect with libraries a lot because the arts are a lot about like possibilities, narratives and commentary about the state of things, as well as exploration about our future. And then through the arts world, I always was still going to get books and be in the library. And when I wanted to make a change, I felt like I just needed something a little bit different. I decided to go to graduate school for library and information science. And before that, I started working part-time at the Cambridge Public Library over 30 years ago now.
0: Wow. So that's full circle and you're back. I really enjoy hearing the stories of what led people into this kind of extraordinary public service. I mean, let's be frank, that's really what it is. Can you explain to people, you know, and we're going to get to the specifics of Banned Books Week, the history, why it's significant. We have seen such an extraordinary uptick in book challenges the last several years. But, you know, let's center the library in civil society. What does the library really represent in your view? And then let's talk about why it's important that we protect it.
2: Yeah, so I believe that our libraries are foundational to the health of our democracy. It is through our libraries where people have access to learning opportunities, the opportunity to think and to dream and to explore, to connect with others, to find out what is happening at the local level, the national level, and globally, to think about and learn more about one's own identity through books and other resources, as well as their portals to another world to learn about other people and places as well. So to me, libraries offer agency and freedom for all of our community members to be able to thrive and to flourish in society.
0: So this is, again, you know, really important. And a lot of times when we talk about Banned Books Week, folks maybe that don't pay as much attention, folks often say, like, well, I don't understand. What is Banned Books Week? And do we really have challenges, or are people really trying to ban books? I mean, on one level, I do feel as though if people are unaware of this, I'm not sure where they've been, because there has been a lot of attention placed on these book challenges and book bans in the last several years, but mostly because there's been a lot of noise generated by a vocal but small organized group of folks that really wanted to sort of systematize the challenges of books. It's not like previously where we had, you know, a parent or somebody that goes in is concerned. I mean, that still happens, but often it's a group, right? I know Moms for Liberty was one of the groups that people may have heard of, but there were others. And there were AstroTurf attempts to sort of push these agendas and actually even work to take majorities at school boards so that people would be situated to come in with lists of things that they just wanted to outright take off the shelves. Maria, could you outline for folks that this really is happening and what's so extraordinary about it and why

0: read what they want, you know, to support intellectual freedom. And so this week was established in 1982, and this was in response to a sudden surge in the number of challenges to books in schools, bookstores, and libraries. Most recently, there has been a lot of activity around censorship, as you mentioned. So in 2025, ALA's Office for Intellectual Freedom tracked 4,235 unique book titles, and this was the second highest ever documented. This is nearly 2,000 more than in 2024, and just 5 fewer than the all-time record in 2023. And what is concerning is that 40% of these targeted books reflect the lived experiences of LGBTQIA+ people and people of color. And as you noted, Mickey, almost 92% of the challenges were driven by pressure groups and government decision makers. And if we care about an individual's agency and the right to choose what they want to read, and for their family to decide, you know, what they want to read as a family, you know, that is, you know, an essential part of people's First Amendment rights. And I'm sure that families don't want other people deciding for them what they want to read. And in fact, it isn't a lot of parents who are making these complaints in a community. Those are actually a small, very small percentage of complaints. The majority of complaints are by organized pressure groups.
1: So, Maria, given that there's been, again, this is sort of, I know it's cliche, part of the culture wars, right? But I mean, these kind of things ebb and flow, and this has been going on for quite a while. This is the 44th Banned Books Week here coming up. We're speaking to you in late September. Banned Books Week is October 4th to October 10th. And, of course, you can learn more at bannedbooksweek.org. You can go to the American Library Association website. I mean, amazing resources. PEN America publishes a lot of reports about this. So there's definitely places to get, you know, more information about how significant these efforts are. But going back to 1982, you know, the beginnings of Banned Books Week really came about after the PICO case, the Supreme Court case, that actually ruled, one would think, in favor of the idea of protecting the right to read, saying school boards have the right to sort of determine curricula, but they can't remove books for certain ideas. But given that that was interpreted somehow vaguely, there were a lot of groups, ALA included, American Booksellers and so forth, that said, hey, books aren't going to protect themselves. The First Amendment doesn't protect itself, right? And so that is why you had the beginnings of more advocacy groups like librarians advocating for the right to read. It's interesting, however, that the pushback on that, again, I never really got it. How does one advocate for not the right to read? I mean, let's just flip the script for a minute. The people that are talking about wanting to ban books, I'm always interested in the arguments that they put forward because they don't make logical or rational sense to me. I get if people don't want to read something or we have the right to be ignorant, whether we like that or not. But the arguments that somehow learning about other people that are different is dangerous. Can you talk a little bit about that? I mean, especially with your experience in the library and dealing with the public, what are some of your impressions or experiences so people can understand some of the nuances and some of the challenges that occur?
0: Yeah, I think that a lot of what happens around book bans is that people in censorship challenges, book challenges, is that people are fearful. Some people are fearful. They might be worried, you know, that other people are going to influence an individual's or family's choice. I actually think that it's the opposite, that when people are able to read about other folks, that they can better understand and develop compassion for our broader humanity. But people are still going to be themselves, right? People are going to still have their own identities and the freedom to be who they want to be. And so, you know, I think that that is a false argument. Other kinds of influences that have happened are pressure, you know, by outside groups saying you need to be one way or you're not a civically upstanding individual. And again, I think that that's also a false narrative. I think that the strength of the United States of America

0: is this free and independent spirit where individuals are able to have a lot of agency to not only pull books out of the shelves and read what they want to read, but also to express their own thinking about the world, and that they're protected with free speech. And so I think that the larger concern that I have around book bans or trying to control, you know, any of our freedoms that are outlined in the US Constitution and the Bill of Rights, any of our amendments, you know, is that that actually takes away from the strength of what makes the United States of America so very special.
1: Yeah, I definitely agree. And I think that it's not just librarians and people that are interested in reading that should be concerned about challenges to books and book bans. And this is, again, what Banned Books Week is about. It's about raising awareness that just because some of these challenges or these things aren't happening in your community doesn't mean they're not happening right down the road or at the community next door. Again, I wanted to repeat one of the statistics you read because I find it it is a thread that we see every year in the kinds of books that are challenged or banned. And that's that 40% of the challenges, 40% of the titles of books represent the lived experiences of LGBTQIA plus people and people of color. And so I think it's really important that that's almost half. Yeah. And so that statistic itself should send alarm bells to people that, hey, there's a pattern here of the kinds of stories that we're seeing suppressed. So just a quick reminder, you're tuned to the Project Censored Show on Pacifica Radio. I'm Mickey Huff with Eleanor Goldfield. Today, we celebrate the right to read, let books be, and protect the right to read. We're celebrating the 44th annual Banned Books Week, and we are joined by Dr. Maria McCulley. She's this year's president of the American Library Association. So there's also attacks right now going on, I would say, adjacent to this, or maybe even directly related, the attacks on the Smithsonian Institution, you know, the one of the main people there stepping down by the end of the year because of the current attacks from the Trump administration trying to rewrite or bury history. This is the same ethos behind people that are trying to ban books, but it's emanating from the White House. Maria, why is this everyone's issue? This isn't just an issue for the people who are in the 40% of you know, the books that are being challenged. Talk a little bit about why this is bad for all of us when we see these kind of books banned.
0: Yeah, it really is about taking away people's freedoms. Americans are losing their freedom when books are banned from libraries. And book bans silence our voices and restrict learning. And the restriction of learning and access to information, and I think this is an important adjacency, Mickey, is when we can't get the information that perhaps we were able to get before about our history, for example, you know, then we all lose out because we are not knowledgeable about where we came from and where we need to go. And we're not as informed, you know, as United States citizens. So I agree with you wholeheartedly that this is a very concerning area. It's not just banned books, but it's also all these limitations on people's freedoms, also loss of important access to information resources and to look at our history critically.
1: So last I checked, Maria, libraries are full of all kinds of information, not just information that these pressure groups don't want in. I mean, if I were to wander into a random library, I could find the rantings and ravings of many of authoritarian people, right-wing people. I mean, I could go to the library and pull out a copy of Mein Kampf, right, to learn about the history of how, you know, the early days of Hitler's development going into Nazi Germany. Isn't that important to learn? I mean, again, back to the idea that it's interesting that people are so fearful. If I go and read a book like that, am I a Nazi?
0: So, exactly. So I think it's really important for us to know the good parts of our history, also the atrocities that have happened globally and within our country as well. I was just in Montgomery, Alabama, and I went to the amazing Legacy Museum. And I was just wishing, too, that, you know, that there was a library counterpart, because the work there is just so profound in terms of really looking clearly at the history of chattel enslaved people, and that, you know, this happened in many places, including in Massachusetts, including in Alabama, and all along the eastern coast as well. That is part of American history, and that's important to know. And so making sure that we have resources and material for people to be able to learn about all aspects of our humanity is what will keep us moving forward and advancing.
1: Absolutely. Maria, can we talk too about, these aren't just challenges to remove books, and I know schools are targets, but libraries themselves are targets. You know, even in my hometown, they were closing them. Western Pennsylvania, there were arguments about, you know, that led to closing the library for some time or making it inaccessible to the public because of certain disputes. Can you talk a little bit about the attacks just on library services, budgetary kind of attacks? I mean, things that may not be as direct as the removal of a book from the shelf, but how these efforts really culminate to attack the library as an open institution, a representation of the First Amendment and the right to read and learn and explore.
0: Yeah, thanks, Mickey. Well, I want to start off by saying that people generally love their libraries, and they love the people who work in libraries as
1: well.
0: What's
1: not to like?
0: Exactly. There's a lot of library love out there. And there are these concerted efforts to challenge, especially maybe around people feeling threatened around censorship or intellectual freedom, drag queen story time hours. And what we've seen is that sometimes through pressure groups, that there are these book challenges. Sometimes people show up when it's a program that people, a small minority of group of folks, you do not want. And so some people might protest that or be disruptive. And then because of societal issues, there are a lot of people who have anxieties, mental challenges. There are people who don't have homes, and there are different kinds of challenges for folks. And that's why there are a lot of social workers working in libraries, or that our library workers are putting people in touch with other, you know, social supports to help community members. We do have see situations because we see, you know, all the struggles that people go through. So we do have situations where sometimes our library workers are having to administer Narcan or to literally save lives or to break up fights. So those can be, that can be very challenging and wear and tear on our library workers. Now, I'm happy to say that on a day-to-day basis that most patrons are, you know, follow our whatever the local library behavioral policies are and get to enjoy, you know, the library with its wider range of offerings. And we do so much more. So not only do we do things with helping with social connection and social service connection, helping with teaching and learning, we do a lot around offering technology classes, offering opportunities for people to upskill around STEM learning. There are maker spaces in most libraries nowadays, audio labs, many different programs. At the Cambridge Public Library, we offer 4,500 programs a year for our community members.
1: Wow.
0: Yeah. So really, you could choose your own adventure. You could go to the library and spend the whole day, both in quiet solitude, as well as mixing and mingling and connecting with others in the community.
1: Yeah. And which is pretty extraordinary and makes libraries a central hub where people have them, as you just mentioned, at one of the many, many roles that are fulfilled by our libraries is they are societal triage centers for some people. They're a friendly place where people can come in from the outside and even just sit with themselves for an hour, you know, and that's just a really important thing, sitting and reflecting and just being in a place where you can reach out in any direction and listen to music or read books, or as you said, attend a talk or a lecture or take a class or create something. I mean, the libraries is just a really incredible space. And so to see it denigrated or attacked by people who want to try to control what makes libraries so amazing is disheartening to me. And the last time I checked, I didn't see any drag queens in the Epstein files. So I'm still not sure why they're such a scary group of people that want to read to people. And again, Maria, I think it just gets back to also one of the things that maybe frightens some people about books and libraries is the potential of limitless imagination and achievement and accomplishment mm-hmm. of humanity and yeah. the best of humanity, not just, you know, things that are scary, but they celebrate our achievements and our accomplishments, and they can be so positively influential, particularly on young people.
0: Absolutely. Absolutely. With your library card, you know, the world is opened up. When my daughter got her library card, she kept on saying all day, "Mom, I don't know why, but I can't stop smiling." And
1: that's
0: we
1: amazing.
0: Know why, right? We know yeah. why, because she had this access to a free exploration at her library. It was like her key to the world.
1: You know, Maria, sometimes I'll hear folks talk about that book's not banned or challenged. I can go down to the local bookstore, if people are lucky enough to have a local independent bookstore, but I can go on Amazon. Please don't. But I can go on Amazon and I could buy that book. It's not banned. Can you unpack that statement? Because that's one of the more common things that I'll hear people say when they want to dismiss the significance of the challenges against books.
0: Yeah, thank you. So one of the things that's important about our libraries is that we provide access for everyone in a community. So your local library, it invites everyone in. And we especially want to make sure that people who don't have resources to buy these books and kits and all kinds of opportunities, libraries of things, that they're able, anybody's able to get access to them, but especially for people who wouldn't be able to get access another way. Some of these kits that we offer, for example, science and math and engineering kits and games, they cost hundreds of dollars, and libraries are able to circulate these materials for people for free. It's expensive. We all know how expensive it is to raise a family, to survive day to day. And so having access to many different kinds of resources, including books, including musical instruments, camping gear, hiking gear, baby gear, is something that's really special and remarkable that our libraries are able to offer. So for some folks, they're able to buy things for themselves, but for many different people, having a resource like the library and all that it offers for free for communities is essential.
1: Yeah, absolutely. And, you know, Banned Books Week is, again, it's 1 week out of the year where we celebrate the right to read. There are several things that are going on for Banned Books Week. And again, it's a nationwide week of celebrating the right to read. This year, again, the theme, Let Books Be, Protect the Freedom to Read, with the National Coalition Against Censorship, Banned Books Week. There's a great coalition, of course, behind Banned Books Week. Project Censor's been part of for some time. Maria, in a little time we have left, can you maybe highlight or talk about a couple of the things that are going on during yeah. Banned Books Week this year, or how people can get involved?
0: Sure.
1: Maybe people can even create their own event in their own communities.
0: We love that. And I would say to go to a Unite Against Book Bans, go to ALA.org to find out more. There is a component of call to action with Banned Books Week. We really ask community members to get involved in different kinds of ways. One of the ways you can also let your voice be heard is to make sure that you pick up the phone, let your legislators know, both state and national, how important intellectual freedom is and how important making sure that there's not a censorship of materials at your library and that you support pro-library legislation for intellectual freedom, and that really matters to you. That is a really important action that you can take. There are lots of adverse library bills out there, I believe 60 across the United States. We want to make sure that we counter those. And then there are some wonderful freedom to read bills that have passed in, I think, approximately 14 states. And those, we would love to see more of those out there, because not only do they protect intellectual freedom, but they also protect library workers, for example, our hardworking school librarians.
1: Banned Books Week, too, is you know, not just about the right to read, but just raising the awareness of the significance that libraries play in our community. Librarians are sort of heroes of mine. They're on the front lines of doing so many important and significant things in society. And I really hope that one of the things maybe that people will do this year for Banned Books Week is bother to go to your local library if you're fortunate enough to have one.
0: It's
1: I know it's another thing that people have to do in the day, but instead of going to the store or doom scrolling or hopping on Amazon, go down to the library and browse around. The beauty of it is that you don't have to buy anything. You just buy in to what the program of the library is all about, which is intellectual curiosity, freedom of expression, the right to be who you are. There's so many important things that go on at libraries, and I'm so grateful that we have people like you, Maria, that have dedicated so much of your life to such important causes and principles. It really means a lot. And I'm really grateful that you're there and you're doing these things, because librarians are often kind of overlooked, and they certainly don't deserve to be finger wagged and shouted at because they're trying to help people understand who they are in the world.
0: Thank you so much, Mickey. I appreciate you. I feel your support, and it right back at you with great appreciation.
1: Well, Maria McCulley, president of the American Library Association this year, it's been my honor and pleasure to talk with you today. And again, Banned Books Week this year is October 4th to 10th. But hey, Banned Books Week should be every week. We should be raising awareness about the threats we have to our intellectual freedom. And it's not something that we can do and just pay attention to one day or one week out of the year. We need to do it every day. Maria McCulley, thanks for getting up every day and doing what you do with all the folks that you work with.
0: Thank you so much, Mickey. Happy Banned Books Week.
1: Absolutely. And folks, stay tuned, because in the next segment on the Project Censored Show, I will be speaking with one of the youth honorary chairs, Marshall Romero. 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
1: In this next segment of the Project Censored Show, I am delighted and honored to welcome one of Banned Books Week's youth honorary chairs this year. Marshall Romero is going to join us now. Marshall and Azima Sadiq are also, in addition to being youth honorary chairs for Banned Books Week, they are student advocates from Texas, where they have passionately led student advocacy for a group called SEAT, Students Engaged in Advancing Texas. And of course, listeners to the Project Censored Show should be familiar with SEAT, because we've talked with other students involved with SEAT in the past, including DeTavion Daniels. Romero has led opposition to anti-LGBTQIA+ legislation in Texas, from the local level to the state legislature. And Azima Sadiq couldn't join us today, but they also are very active and leading initiatives against book bans and censorship in Texas, ensuring students have access to literature that reflects their identities and lived experiences. And as ever, that's what we're going to talk about. And Marshall Romero, welcome to the Project Censored Show. There is hope in the great state of Texas for free speech and protecting the right to read.
4: Absolutely. So delighted to be here. Definitely a lot of students are interested in pushing against censorship and just how that shows up, because it's really prevalent, as a lot of people may know. So just access to literature and media that, and ultimately books that, you know, reflect our lived experiences is something that's really, really important for us.
1: It is. And Marshall, tell us if you would, as much or as little, but can you talk to us about how did you get involved in this kind of activism, First Amendment protection, and particularly as it manifests in Banned Books Week?
4: Absolutely. So I started my advocacy and organizing journey off of SEAT, the organization that you mentioned. And initially, it was just for LGBT policy and securing and protecting student rights within classrooms. But you have to understand that a lot of that overlaps and intersects with things like censorship and being able to have literature curriculums that reflect the needs of students, right? So I got involved in it not on purpose, but it was definitely something that I had to touch on, just because I know that students, we benefit the most from having literature and books that reflect our needs within public schools. And of course, it's just so, so prevalent within Texas. Personally, my district is more progressive when it comes to issues having to do with book banning or what we can read. But I definitely have colleagues and loved ones within all across the state of Texas that are firsthandedly experiencing what censorship looks like. So it was kind of on accident, but it's still something that I'm really passionate about. And it's very important that everyone has access to materials that, you know, reflect their identities and their lived stories.
1: So, Marshall, you're a senior in high school now?
4: Yes, I am.
1: And so have you seen, you mentioned you were in a more progressive part of the state. Are you still experiencing any kind of challenges or groups trying to challenge or ban books in your district?
4: Not necessarily. But within the last Texas legislature, there was a bill introduced that would ban quote-unquote DEI within public schools, and a lot of districts, in an attempt to circumvent that, gave permission slips to students that were supposed to be brought to parents, just asking them, you know, if there's any material or anything that parents aren't comfortable with students learning about, then students through parents have the choice to opt out through that. So, you know, under the guise of parental choice, there's still censorship happening, and I know a lot of people and legislators within Texas are definitely trying to stop anything that they don't want being taught in Texas classrooms from seeping in. But yeah, it's definitely been a hindrance. And I'm just lucky that I live in a district that is more welcoming and accepting through its diversity and what we're capable of learning.
1: So, Marshall, you were referring to DEI. You were referring to the state's effort to curb diversity, equity, and inclusion type curriculum in the schools. And so it's interesting to note that fortunately you're not seeing direct attempts to prevent people from accessing different kinds of materials or what some parents might object to. But you're also opening up a back door here that's showing that you're saying that even in your district, there were notices put out where parents could opt out of things. So students could not learn about certain things, or parents could restrict their kids from being subjected to certain types of curriculum. Is that right?
4: Yes, that's what happened. And ultimately, it didn't affect much instruction, but I did have a class where materials that could be deemed indecent or explicit were taught, and no one had an issue with it, which was kind of a bit surprising to me, but it was really interesting to see just how the state is really trying to find any measures to make sure that, you know, censorship prevails within the classroom.
1: So how about outside of your district, and you, given you're active in seat, so I'm going to guess that you've been to the Texas legislature, or you've at least had some interaction with things that are going there with the activism around seat.
4: Yeah, absolutely. I've testified at the state capitol multiple times against bad policy, including the DEI one that introduced parents opting out their kids. And it's definitely been a big conversation. And something that I notice is that when it comes to a lot of conversations surrounding banned books or media or just things happening directly to the classroom, there's not a lot of youth voice or a lot of youth perspective on it. Rather, it's just a lot of partisans or a lot of parents concerned about what their kids want to learn or what classroom should look like, which is completely understandable. But the issue with that lies in that us as students aren't being considered as stakeholders, and the majority of opinions or perspectives from us aren't the most considered. Rather, it's people who, you know, haven't been in a classroom for 30 years or have a kid that's really young and legislation doesn't pertain to them. So it's just been a big hurdle being taken seriously by legislators, but also being able to say, hey, we're the primary stakeholder and you should listen to us.
1: Absolutely. I mean, in other words, you'd like a seat at the table.
4: Yeah, right? Of course.
1: Right. And so it sounds like you've been using your voice to speak out around the state of Texas. And of course, our program's National Banned Books Week is a national celebration of the right to read. This year, it's again back to Let Books Be, Protect the Right to Read. And so, Marshall, I'm curious, when you went to the Texas legislature, how were you received by people in the chamber there? Because I've talked to a couple of the other youth honorary chairs over the years, including Cameron Samuels and DeTavion Daniels, who also had affiliation with SEAT. And some of the things they shared were not the most respectful in terms of how they were treated. In other words, you had mentioned that a lot of the people speaking out around book challenges, book bans, and so on, aren't the people that are directly impacted, people your age, right? And so young people. And so I was just curious as to have they begun to treat people better there in the legislature when you come in and tell them what you think as, you know, as someone in the state of Texas, that you're directly being impacted by their efforts to control what you're learning?
4: Absolutely. I definitely think that attitudes towards student advocates have definitely softened just because our presence is so, it's very known there. But I definitely can tell you that there's some state senators or definitely some legislators that are more than welcome to support us in our fight for book banning. And it's definitely something that still happens a lot of times when testifying we're brushed off or, you know, it's very present. A lot of people on panels or on chairs when we testify will, you know, they like to give people of certain aisles or certain ideas more time to speak. So it's definitely still a bit hard and a bit difficult to navigate, but there's definitely some good people within the Texas legislature that care about what we have to say. And it's really important to build coalitions all across the aisles. So I don't think it's necessarily fair to say that, you know, certain parties are more anti-censorship or more pro-censorship, because at the Texas legislature, we've formed bonds and coalitions with people all across the aisle that are still concerned for student rights. So I think it's definitely become more relaxed, but it's definitely still there depending on who you talk to or what issues you talk about.
1: Marshall Romero, one of this year's youth honorary chairs for Banned Books Week, and we're talking about his experiences working in the state of Texas fighting back against book bans and book challenges. Marshall, that's wonderful news to hear about working across the aisle, working with different people. I mean, literacy, the right to read, it's for everybody. And right. That's the issue, is that you're speaking out against censorship. And speaking out against censorship needs to be consistent. Of course, at Project Censored, sometimes we get into trouble that way because, you know, we'll speak out against censorship. And then, you know, as long as people agree and they agree that, yes, we shouldn't be censoring this, then they seem to support the fight. But suddenly when you say, hey, those people over there that I don't agree with, we shouldn't censor them either. Sometimes we see the forces shift and flip, right? And what I'm hearing you say is that it's important to protect the right of everybody to read, and it's important to protect all the rights of people to see themselves in literature, in education, and have the right to be taught. So what are some things that you're doing, if not in your school directly because of what you described earlier, what are some other things that you're doing, particularly as we come up on Banned Books Week, to promote the right to read?
4: Absolutely. So last year, there was an event in my city having to do with banned books and ultimately just kind of a youth power hour situation. And even though this was a year ago, we still talk about it now. And it just involved sending messages to legislators and people within our city council about how important book reading and how anti-book banning we are. And things like that, even small efforts at the local level, can really just show that, you know, kids and young people care about this. It's something that is present within us, just because the state is regressive when it comes to laws about what we can see in classrooms. And right now we're thinking of doing that during Banned Books Week with our other honorary chair, Zima, and another Youth Power Hour, just knowing that youth are involved in the fight to protect literature and books that represent us within public schools.
1: Yeah, absolutely. And the Banned Books Week Coalition is a large group of different advocacy organizations, First Amendment organizations. Project Censored has been a supporter of Banned Books Week for quite a long time now, National Coalition Against Censorship. Of course, the American Library Association, Office for Intellectual Freedom. And you mentioned the honorary chairs, right? This year, the honorary chairs include Bess Kalb and Tony Weaver Jr., youth honorary chairs, again, Marshall Romero, Azima Sadiq, and you're all working together around the theme to protect the right to read. Marshall, is there, not to put you on the spot, but is there any particular book or a particular topic or subject that you, you know, find, you know, really important and that you're passionate about, and that, again, based on your school, it sounds like you've been fortunate to not have been at the receiving end of censorship campaigns too much. Is there any book title or topic that stands out to you as so important?
4: Absolutely. Contemporary history is very, very important to me, and just ultimately classics like The Great Gatsby, which is one of my favorite books. I think a lot of old novels or a lot of old texts, not that they're very old, but if you analyze them through a certain lens or perspectives, the narrative changes a lot. So The Great Gatsby and just that story about New York is one that's really important to me. One of my favorite classic books. But also just seeing how historical texts, including things like slavery, have been banned within Texas public schools and all across the country. So one of my particularly favorite books is by the name of Sadako and the Thousand Paper Cranes, which involves a girl after post-World War II and, of course, bombings that occurred in Japan. And it connects an old Japanese fable about folding a thousand paper cranes. Unfortunately, the protagonist dies before it, but the notion, the idea is that you would get one wish and her wish was to live. Very tragic things, but just showing even how historical context or ultimately things with historical values, or they tie ideas, you know, in a more palatable way to younger audiences, because I picked up that book when I was around 8 and reading it a few years later, I was able to understand the historical context. Just seeing even how books like those and titles like those aren't free from censorship, I think it's really important, and it just goes to show that this is a joint effort, and if something is banned, that means that anything can be banned. So those are some of my particularly favorite titles to pick up: contemporary history and more of nonfiction and fictional history. The Boy in the Striped Pajamas is a classic that I also read when I was younger. So just books having to do with history, and it's very disappointing to see that even those aren't safe from being taken off the shelves.
1: But Marshall, you're speaking my language as someone that was a history professor for 25 years.
4: Oh my gosh.
1: I spent most of my time trying to teach those stories that some states like Texas are trying to not tell, stories of oppression, right? But they're not just the negative stories. They're also the stories of hope and resilience, the stories of how people can band together across and reach across aisles and put aside differences to work for larger and greater principles. And of course, the First Amendment, the right to speak, the right to express yourself, right? Going over into then the right to read, the right to an education. Sounds like you're passionate about a lot of the same things that I am and a lot of people that I work with. And that's really, really heartening to hear. As George Orwell warned us long ago, who controls the past controls the future. Who controls the present controls the past.
4: Of course, yeah. Homage to Catalonia changed my life. So Orwell's literature is also just out of this world.
1: What about that? What about that one that spoke to you?
4: Yeah, I read it a while ago, but there was a quote that I carried a lot with me. I can't remember off the top of my head, the book about Spain, and then some notions, like some underlying text about like revolution is what I remember from it. But I definitely need to pick up more of Orwell's literature. We definitely read Animal Farm within public schools, which is another book that's under attack.
1: Yes.
4: And that's also carries some very, very important philosophies about censorship and just war and things like that, which I think is very, very important. So very sad to see that some authors that are legends are still being censored when their stories carry a lot of, you can tie a lot of what they write about into the status quo, which is very disappointing to see.
1: Yeah. It's amazing to see Mark Twain, Upton Sinclair, Kurt Vonnegut, George Orwell on the lists, you know, of being attacked. 1984, the quote that we just read. I mean, the irony of that is extraordinary. You know, even Ray Bradbury's Fahrenheit 451 has been
4: right. Yeah, the book.
1: It's always of meta interest when you see the books warning about censorship are also being censored.
4: Right. Yeah. Very disappointing.
1: So, Marshall, just we have a couple minutes left, and I just wanted to ask about your peer groups. Are there people in your peer groups and friend groups that are as passionate about this issue as you, and do they love reading as much as you and sharing ideas?
4: Absolutely. I definitely think that it's very intellectually stimulating to talk about things happening in the world, but especially when it's so local or very present within where you live. So definitely, I have a lot of friends that are interested in and outside of organizing about book banning and what student rights look like. And I think the attitude that a lot of my friends that weren't as interested in politics before is that they kind of adopted the same idea that I have, kind of by accident, but just that you don't really have a choice but to speak out against what's happening when it's so, so in front of your face, right? And I think that that's something that a lot of people should be doing. You know, if you see something wrong, it's important, you know. A lot of people forget that they can drunk call their legislators. And I think that it's really just important to know that you have a voice no matter where in this movement you are. And it's really nice to see that everyone is sort of present within the movements. But, you know, just because it's happening across in a space that you're not physically present in doesn't mean that it's not going to happen to you or that you're absent from the movement. And I think that that's kind of where a lot of my peers are with it, that it's really important just because it's happening to them. And that's kind of how a lot of them got involved. But yeah, it's a lot of conversation, you know, with my immediate circle, with my parents, my sibling. Yeah, of course, people that I hold close to, like my friends.
1: That's really great, Marshall, to hear that you have such a good group to talk with and share with. And learning and reading is contagious.
4: Oh, right? Yeah.
1: Right? And sharing favorite ideas. Go ahead. Yeah, you have any ideas there?
4: Yeah, I love reading. One of my oldest memories when I was younger was my mom reading to me because her English wasn't the best. So she would read me children's books and it would help her with her English. And it was just I would enjoy that a lot when I was younger. So yeah, I mean, reading is for everyone. I believe that wholeheartedly.
1: So not to put you on the spot again, Marshall Romero, but you're a senior in high school. What does the future look like? I'm speaking to you late September. So Banned Books Week is October 4th through 10th, and this program will air during Banned Books Week. I'm talking to you a little bit prior to that. What's the future hold for Marshall Romero? I mean, I know Banned Books Week is coming up. That's going to be very exciting for you. And thank you so much for your outspoken advocacy for protecting the right to read. And again, hearing the perspectives of young people is so important. And it's also courageous for you to stand up and share your thoughts and to speak out for others who maybe aren't in a position to speak out as freely. It's significant, very significant thing that you're doing. What excites you about the future, the next year and beyond high school?
4: I'm going to undergrad. I don't know where, just because I'm moving out of the country currently. And yeah, I'm headed to Vancouver, Canada in the future. And I'm very excited for that chapter of my life. But ultimately, I just hope that those who come after me and those within my circles and community and just the world are able to live in a future free of censorship, and that, you know, we all hold the idea that censorship is a symptom of a failing democracy. And I hope that within the future, this isn't a conversation that we have to have. And I'm very optimistic. I think that the work that we've done is very tangible, you know, fighting bad bills, being able to have spaces for students within public schools and the institutions that are imposed upon us is very important. So just having civil liberties all across the aisles and being able to see yourself reflected in literature, it's something that's very important to me. And I firmly believe in a future where censorship isn't as persistent as it is now. And I will continue to fight for that no matter where my endeavors take me.
1: Well, here, Marshall, I'm right there with you. We're in lockstep on that issue. And there are so many folks in the Banned Books Week Coalition that are, you know, in stride with you. Vancouver's a great place. Actually, there was a spinoff of Project Censored Newswatch Canada out of Simon Fraser University there years ago. So I'm sure wherever you land, you'll bring that good spirit with you in the fight for free expression and protecting the right to read. That'll go wherever you go, Marshall Romero. So very grateful for that. Anything you'd like to share with our audience? Maybe if you're on social media or if you want to share with anybody how to follow you or to follow your work, of course, bannedbooksweek.org is the website for Banned Books Week. But anything else you'd like to share with our audience today, Marshall Romero?
4: Absolutely. I think one of the organizations that has been most impactful is Students Engaged in Advancing Texas when it comes to fighting censorship work within Texas. So definitely I would encourage all the audience here to check that out and definitely take a gander, because a lot of the work that we're doing is very much needed and is very, very embedded in the fight for free expression and anti-censorship.
1: Absolutely. I've been speaking with Marshall Romero, one of this year's youth honorary chairs for Banned Books Week and the Banned Books Week Coalition. Marshall, I wish you all the best, and let's stay in touch during Banned Books Week more, and let's catch up after, and maybe here's you can share some more of your stories and share some more of your experiences, and I certainly hope more success in fighting against censorship in Texas and beyond.
4: Absolutely. I'm right there with you, Mickey. We need anti-censorship initiatives now more than ever. So very, very delighted that I was able to give my perspective. Thank you so much.
1: Thanks so much for joining us.
4: Thank you.
5: That was my co-host Mickey Huff's conversation with Banned Books Week Honorary Chair Marshall Romero. And because we have just a little bit of time left on this week's program, here is a short excerpt from next week's show, where I welcome back to the program San Antonio independent journalist Stephanie Coithen to talk about updates from Dilley Concentration Camp, the only family concentration camp in the country, as well as the data center boom, and how what's happening in Texas is an important lens through which to view our current and upcoming struggles nationally.
6: They seem to be deporting children before they become a viral sensation. There's just so much, and there's so much pain, and just destroying families. They keep deporting people right before Congressman Castro is set to speak with them. And of course, then he amplifies their story, then I amplify his story, then state media amplifies the story, then it's a national story, and they're just cutting that off at the bud. So I just want people to be aware that they are deliberately silencing these heart-wrenching stories when it's someone, a cute kid that would get a lot of national sympathy and attention. Another thing that I want to put a pin in for everybody on this program tuning in is that ICE no longer is keeping track of people who die after they are detained. And that is a huge metric in the carceral system because it helps you gauge how inmates are treated and, you know, the quality of care. We already know that's abysmal at Dilley. Worms in the food, worms in the water smelling weird, the medical facilities unstaffed largely, which is why people get rushed to the emergency room. It's just infuriating the more you learn about it. You know, here is another tactic that I recently detected that's much more aggressive, a situation unfolding in Brownsville that I believe deserves national attention, and it's infuriating that it's not receiving it. So Elon Musk's SpaceX recently strong-armed the city of Brownsville at a commissioner's meeting to allow them to disannex 444 acres of city property to SpaceX, but they wouldn't say what it was for. And they had to make a decision that meeting. It was occurring on a Saturday, just 2 days before they were scheduled to hold their data center moratorium meeting. So the disannexation is, I believe, a new technique. I've already found it elsewhere in Taylor, Texas, a similar situation where they're just taking that piece of land straight out of city jurisdiction altogether. So whatever you want to pass for local regulations on data centers or a local moratorium doesn't apply if that piece of land is no longer in your jurisdiction, no longer in your city limits. You know, all this that I just mentioned with Elon Musk, the wealthiest man in the world, he's getting to do this with relative impunity and anonymity because people just don't seem to really be paying attention to what's happening in Brownsville.
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5: 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I'm your producer and co-host, Eleanor Goldfield, along with my co-host and executive producer, Mickey Huff. 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I'd also like to remind listeners that the views and opinions expressed on this program are those of the guests and hosts and do not necessarily reflect the official policy or position of Project Censored. 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We have a lot of tools, resources, and information over at our website. Again, that's projectcensored.org. 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

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It's time for American Pastimes.

Alrighty, you're listening to American Pastimes. My name is Preston. I'm filling in for Jim, who's got some grandpappy duties to do. So I'll be with you for the next 2.5 hours. Whenever I get lucky enough to fill in for American Pastimes, I usually start things off with a little something from Bill Frisell from his Nashville CD. And that name of that tune was Shucks. I'm going to continue now a little something from Steve James.

Alrighty, close out that set with Chico's own Sally Van Meter. And name of that one was the Great Season Waltz. Sally was on the dobro, of course. Russ Barenberg was on the guitar, Allison Brown on the banjo, Stuart Duncan on the fiddle, Ronnie McCurry on the mandolin, and Victor Krause on the bass. Before that, we heard Rob Ikes doing Scrape in the Barrel. Pretty much the same lineup. Rob was on the dobro. David Greer was on the guitar. Allison Brown, banjo. Stuart Duncan, fiddle. And Ronnie was on the mandolin. Before Rob Ikes, we heard from Roger Hubbard doing the Sloppy Rag. And that's from an old Blue Goose release entitled The Brighton Bell Blues. Steve James was doing the Spanish Fandango from his very first release, Two Track Mind, from the late Steve James, who left us way too early. Bill Frisell, of course, started things off with Shucks. As I said, you're listening to American Pastimes. My name is Preston. I'm filling in for Jim. And all of this is being made possible by your generous contributions as KZFR supporters and also by Chico Skywatch, providing information at the weekly Saturday Chico Farmers Market about geoengineering and aerosol climate spraying. Chico Skywatch also sends local water samples to a state-certified lab for heavy metal testing. And you can get some more information by going to chicoskywatch.org. We also want to thank Ramble West Brewing, a Chico brewery that's offering a variety of beers, including the Two Penny Pilsner and the Devastation Suds. Yeah, that's Ramble West. They're open Wednesdays and Thursdays at 4, 1 o'clock on Fridays, high noon on the weekends, and they're located right there at 849 West 8th Street. 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

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Listening to American Pastimes, closed out that set with the tune entitled Ostentatious. And that was David Biller on the guitar, Scott Walls was on the pedal steel, Kevin Smith was on the string bass, and Lisa Pankratz was on the drums. Before that, we heard Jim Stringer, and he was doing a tune entitled Liar's Poker. And he was on the guitar, Kevin Smith once again on the string bass, and Lisa was on the drums. Dale Miller was before that. He was doing the Amtrak Shuffle. And we started things off with a little shady jam from the pizza tape. Jerry Garcia, David Grisman, and Tony Rice. And let's see, I don't have anything at the top of the hour, so let's get back into it. You're listening to American Pastimes. KZFR.

All righty. Close out that set with a little something from Chet and Homer. Yeah, Chet Atkins, Homer Haynes, and Jerry Bird was playing the steel guitar, and Jethro Burns was on the mando. A little Tennessee rag there from May 18th, 1952. Before that, we heard Hugh and Carl Farr doing the Outlaw Rag from 1935. Which one was... Hugh was on the fiddle, and Carl was on the guitar. We heard from the jazz, the hillbilly jazz. Hillbilly jazz doing the Gravy Waltz. Hillbilly jazz was just a small little group featuring David Bromberg and Vassar Clements. That was Doug Jergen on the steel guitar and the dobro. The old Gravy Waltz. Before that, we heard from Dick Fagey and his partner Camilla doing a little guitar duet. The Big Sandy River was the name of that one. And then before that, we heard from Doc Watson doing Down Yonder. Doc and Merle were on the guitars. T. Michael Coleman was on the bass. Byron Berline was doing that fiddle work. And Dan Crary started things off with a little medley of the Fishing Creek Blues going into the Arkansas Traveler. Well, you're all caught up. Let me thank a couple folks and we'll get back into it. Of course, American Pastimes is always being made possible by your generous contributions as KZFR supporters, but we also want to thank Chico Start. They're presenting GrowTech Fest 2026. It's on Thursday and Friday, October 8th and 9th, and it's at the Sierra Nevada Big Room right here in Chico. And I guess there's also something happening downtown as well. GrowTech Fest, celebrating and elevating the entrepreneurial spirit in the North State. 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We also want to thank Inspire Schools of Arts and Science, and they're announcing their new Chico campus. This public charter high school offers academics and career programs for building real-world skills. 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All righty. Got all the business taken care of. Let's get back into it. Got some Merle Travis and Joe Mathis. Can't do an American Pastime show without hearing a little Merle.

Alrighty, close out that nice long set with a little something from Steve Mann from his Blue Goose release, Elephant Songs and Cow Cow Blues. We heard him do a little instrumental entitled Gospel Tune. Before that, we heard some very, very early John Fahey from the Phonotone label, recorded down in Fred Neck, Maryland. Joe Bussard's Phonotone label was first guy. Joe Bussard was the first one to record John Fahey. John would come down there and get all drunk and sing in a gravelly voice, and Joe would record him. And for his endeavors, Joe would let him dig in the pile of old 78s that he didn't want. And as Fahey said, yeah, sometimes we come up with a couple, three or four 78s and sell them, make a few bucks. So early, early John Fahey. The name of the tune, In Christ There Is No East or West. Before Fahey, played you a couple from Michael Bloomfield. From a CD entitled The Gospel of Blues, Michael was doing Farther Along, and before that, I Am a Pilgrim. Both of those with Michael on the electric and the slide and all. That was Woody Harris backing him up on the acoustic guitar on those two tunes. Alvin Youngblood Hart was before that from his Territory CD. I Would Cheat a Run was the name of that one. And Alvin was playing all the instruments on that. The great Terry Robb from his release. What was the name of that release? Doop, doop, doop, doop, doop. It's around here somewhere. Great guitar player from up north, up in Oregon. Confessing the Dues. We heard Terry Robb doing Still on 101. And then before that, we heard him teaming up with Paul Chaseman and doing the old Windy and Warm. Ari Eisinger was before that from his first release, doing a great rendition of Blind Arthur Blake's Southern Rag. And then before that, we heard Stefan Grossman teaming up with Duck Baker from a Shaughnessy release entitled Northern Skies and Southern Blues. And he was doing a tune, they were doing a tune, I should say, entitled Blues for Man. Now, that wasn't actually a tune that was written for Steve Mann, who was a friend of Stefan Grossman. And as he put it in the liner notes, my friend Steve Mann used to play a version of this instrumental. It is loosely based on the music of the great blues pianist Leroy Carr, who recorded from 1928 to 1934. Excuse me, 1935. It is a straight-ahead attempt to recreate a piano blues to finger-style guitar. As he put it, I added a few phrases and licks, and some of the sections came from sources from the Reverend Gary, as well as Robert Johnson and Blind Boy Fuller. And then Duck Baker complements each phrase with harmonies and counterpoint lines. Did a nice solo in there as well. So, Blues for the Man. And then we started it off a long time ago with Merle Travis and Joe Maphis. And like Lay's potato chips, you can't listen to just one. You can't eat just one. So we heard, let's see, we heard the Black Mountain Rag. We heard the Wildwood Flower. And then we started it off with the Alabama Jubilee. And that's it. You're all caught up. We're creeping up on the top of the hour of 9 o'clock. You're listening to Blues, you're listening to American Pastimes, and you're tuned to KZFR. And let me see here. A big thanks going out to the fireplace.
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Get more details by going to thefireplace.pro or giving them a call at 530-999-5444. We also want to thank Baker's Birkenstocks, featuring more than 40 brands of footwear, purses, hats, and more. Baker's Birkenstocks have been serving the community for over 50 years with locations right downstairs, 333 Broadway Street in downtown Chico, and also at 691 First Street up in Paradise. Check them out on Facebook, and big thanks going out to Baker's Birkenstocks. Where are we going to? Where are we going now? How about a little Buck Owens? Yeah. You're listening to American Pastimes.

Stefan Grossman closing it out with the Strutting Rag. Before that, Bob Broseman kind of broke my streak of instrumentals by opening his mouth and singing Worrying the Blues Away. But before that, we heard the great Leo Kottke and his Vaseline Machine Gun. And before that, a gentleman by the name of Johnny Bellar from an Arhuli release entitled Masters of the Steel String Guitar. Johnny was doing Northern Lights. Nice, nice tune there on the resonator, playing that resonator. Good stuff. Steve Mann, couple more from Steve Mann. We heard his instrumental Holly, as well as an instrumental of the Cow-Cow Blues. And we started things off with Buck Owens. Yeah, Buck and his buckaroos doing Boil Them Cabbage Down. Well, you're listening to American Pastimes. My name is Preston. I'm filling in for Jim. You can catch me on Mondays doing Blues Bayou. There was a kind of a tinge of blue tonight. But we want to thank all you generous contributors to KZFR for helping us out. And we also want to thank North State Symphony. 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It's happening. 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Check it out. Where are we going from here? Do I still have some instrumentals? Yes, I do. So we're going to continue in that vein. Let me see here. This is a little ditty entitled The Ugly Duckling. Dave Evans on the guitar. You're listening to American Pastimes on KZFR.

Evening, as the sun went down and the jungle fire was burning, down the track came a hobo hiking, and he said, "Boys, I'm not turning. I'm headed for a land that's far away beside the crystal."

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Bible, it's right there, black and white, that you should never lie or steal or cheat or drink or fight. 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I'm the best example you'll ever find of things you do.

All righty, Big Sandy and his Fly Dry Boys. Cloan is closing out that set with My Sinful Days Are Over. And before that, we heard Amy Lou doing Hank and Lefty, heard Freddie Hart and the original Drink Up and Go Home. Of course, the Commander was in there with Stems and Seeds. We heard from Captain Luke before that doing Poke Salad Annie. Harry McClintock was singing about the Big Rock Candy Mountain. Dave Van Ronk snuck that in there with a little Gaslight Rag. And then we heard from Duck Baker doing You Took Advantage of Me. And we started the whole set off with Dave Evans and the Ugly Duckling. And you're all caught up. We got just a few minutes left. And let me thank my last couple underwriters. So let's see here. Well, of course, American Pastimes is being made possible by your generous contributions as KZFR supporters, but also Chico Performances presenting Tig Notaro, Out of Nowhere, at Laxon Auditorium. It's on Friday, October 9th, 7:30. The Emmy and Grammy-nominated comedian brings her humor and storytelling style to Chico. The party at the patio starts at 6, featuring live music from Lorna Such and her band. And there's going to be local food trucks, and you can get some tickets and details at chicoperformances.com. And last but not least, big thanks going out to D.A. Lampe and Lampe Construction. Yes, sirree. 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And, going to fill this up with some, about a little Dave and Phil. You're listening to American Pastimes.

righty, a little Olden in the Way to close it out. Got time for one more. We're creeping up on the top of the hour. You've been listening to American Pastimes. My name is Preston. Been filling in for Jim. Jim will be back next time. And if not, I'll be back maybe. But be sure to tune in on Mondays for a little Blues Bayou. Olden in the Way with Wild Horses and Dave and Phil Alvin before that from their Common Ground CD. Doing that CD just has Dave and Phil doing a whole bunch of big Bill Brunsey tunes. And there you have a great version of the Southern Flood Blues. I'm going to cut out with Lil Bob and I'll be talking at you on Monday. Thanks for the nice phone calls. Have yourself an incredible evening. It's hot out, so open up the windows. Turn on the porch light because Papa's coming home.

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My name is Vince. This is Indie Rock Radio.

Hey everybody, what's going on? You have made it to Indie Rock Radio. This is show number 13. My name is Vince. Thanks for listening as always. The first song you heard in that set was Queens of the Stone Age with Where the Goth Girl's At. They released that song in September, the third single from Perfect, and it is their ninth album and first since 2023's In Times New Roman. Then we had The War on Drugs with Who's That? Band's first new studio recording since 2022. Then we had Callowith Paralyzed, that was released ahead of their record De Facto, their first album in 19 years. It's a complete reworking of their 2007 song Stand Paralyzed. And then finally we had Chastity Belt with Pavement, that was released back in September alongside I Could Say Less and included on All My Friends, which is due out in November. Despite the title, it has nothing to do with the band Pavement. It is an original Chastity Belt song. Indie Rock Radio is made possible by the generous contributions of KZFR supporters and by Lost on Main at 319 Main Street in downtown Chico, presenting Shakedown City on Thursday, November 12th. Shakedown City is a new Grateful Dead-inspired force on their first California tour. Doors at 8, show at 8:30 p.m. The show is for 21 and over. Tickets and details available at the Lost on Main website. 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More information about the California Arts Council and its programs is available on the California Arts Council website.

0: In that set, we first heard from Dead Gowns with Everything You Wanted. This opens their new album, Vegas. After that, we had Death Valley Girls with Basic Witch from Welcome to Earth. They were originally co-founded by Pathy Shamil, the drummer from Hole. Then we had Dirty Three with A Better Go Home Now. That is from their upcoming Ulterior Motives collection. Dirty Three's violinist Warren Ellis is also Nick Cave's longtime collaborator. And then finally, we had The Editors with Seriously. New track, frontman Tom Smith also records as Smith and Burroughs with Andy Burroughs, formerly of Razorlight and We Are Scientists.
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That set started off with Grumpy with The Whale featuring D.A. Crimson from Grumpy's debut album Unfindable Ring out October 23rd. D.A. Crimson is the solo project of Diego Clare, who also plays guitar in Grumpy. Then we had Imperial Teen with Hands All Up from the new album All Over You. Imperial Teen's Roddy Bottom is also the longtime keyboardist for Faith No More. Then we had Krill with Commemorative Plaque, Krill's first new song in 10 years. The band broke up in 2015 and just reunited. New album coming in November. And then we finally had Land of Talk with 444 from the upcoming album Lasts. Land of Talk's Liz Powell also was a member of Broken Social Scene, filling in the female vocal parts for Feist and Emily Haynes. 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
2: 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My name is Vince. This is Indie Rock Radio. Okay, and that's it. We had Lily Seabird with Light Spheres on Their Way, title track and the last song on her new album, her full-length in 3 years. Then we had M83 with Blister Sunrise, opening up the new album, I Wrote You a Letter. And then finally, Morphine with Cocoon, the title track from a previously unreleased Morphine album recorded way back in 1998, just a year before frontman Mark Sandman died.

Okay, the first song in that set was from the Beavis Frond with My Drug Buddy, a cover of the Lemonheads song from their 1992 album, It's a Shame About Ray. Then we had Oliver Marson with Christina featuring Sharon Van Etten, new standalone single, first collaboration with Marson from Sharon. Then we had Perennial with Modernism, title track from their new album. Finally, Phoebe Bridgers with On Video, written for the new film Primetime. 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

0: Okay, we just heard our second Queens of the Stone Age song of the night with Insignificant Other, also from their upcoming album. Then we had School of Design with Slow Dance, one of the first two songs ever released by this new Atlanta band. Then we had Sebado with Beauty of the Ride, a previously unreleased take from the 30th anniversary edition of Harmacy, their 1996 album. And then finally, we had Soccer Mommy with Rings of Saturn. This is her first original song since the 2024 album Evergreen.
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And in that set, we heard first Sour Widows with Lucky Star from the new album Sigil. That was produced with Melina Duterte of J-Som. Then we had Strange Pains with Lucifer Disguised from the Diamond District 1, the first half of a planned two-part album. Strange Pains is Ted Bradley's project. He also plays in Empty Country, led by former Cymbals E Guitars frontman Joseph D'Agostino. Then we heard Team Dresh with Heard a Bang from Furthermore, their first full-length album in 30 years. Then finally, This is Lorelei with The Kid with the Crown from The Singer in My Band. This is Lorelei is the solo project of Nate Amos, who is also half of Water from Your Eyes. 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

All right, guys, thanks for hanging out tonight as long as you did. This is about wrapping up the show for this evening. We just heard from This Is The Kit with Skim A Stone, first single from Ghost Coat, due in January. Then we had Landa Hecht with Threadbare, title track from Hecht's new four-song EP. Before going solo, she was the singer and bassist in Muncie Girls. Then we had Were with Spiral Again from their new split EP with Luster. Guitarist Nick Bassett was also an later played bass in Nothing. So thanks again, everyone. This has been Vince with Indie Rock Radio. I'll leave you with one more track, Young Jesus with The Devil.

0: That's a song that Bruce Springsteen wrote and recorded back in the mid-80s sometime. I always liked that song called Tougher Than the Rest. It's done for us there by a group called Nation of Language. This is the main mix on Radio Paradise, completely listener-supported, 100% beholden to no one except you.
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And any views and opinions expressed on this program are not necessarily the views and opinions of KZFR staff, board of directors, or its volunteers. It is just I, Cosmic Kev, and the show's called Bohemian Express. 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

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All right, so thank you, Chico Performances. Thank you, Sierra Nevada. 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Oh, I don't know. Is that too many W's? I'm not sure. Let's see. Let me try to load up my disk again. Well, it is that time. You know, it is. It is harvest season here, and let's see, weather-wise, I think we're looking for like a high of 98 or 99 today. It is one of the hotter early Octobers that I remember. It looks like, yeah, a high of 98 today, low of 65, high of 99, low of 65. I think the average October high in Chico is 79 degrees, and the average low is 48 degrees, so that just kind of gives you a little I don't know, maybe background on where we're at right now. Okay, so the CD does not want to play in there. Let's see if the CD will play in here. CD play that way. And but the weekend, it's going to be 99 tomorrow, 96 Friday, but the weekend looks super nice. High of 78 on Saturday, and high with a low of 54. So that's a little closer to being more like it. And then a high of 73 on Sunday with a low of 52. So all right, I got some Peter Tosh queued up for you.

Grand Rising to Patrick and his friends over there in Williams, Arizona. Have a blessed day as you're getting ready for things to come. And always Mary Hayden always gives me a nice Facebook greeting every time. And if you ever want to connect with me that way, that's an easy way during the show. Probably easier than calling Kevin Durkin, D-U-R-K-I-N. You'll see a guy with a straw cowboy hat and kind of a ukulele in his hand. That's me. And I'm going to do a little Prince Farai, Psalm 53. Keeping the vibes good this morning, folks.

0: giving some shouts out to Troy Atkinson. And I don't know if he's listening from Alabama today, but he might be. I know that Patrick's on his way to the Grand Canyon today. We're looking to have a high of 74 degrees, and it's in the 40s on the plateau up there right now, but warming up quick. And my cousin Ron, my cousin's husband Ron, in Post Falls, Idaho, tuned in this morning. And Mackie Bear over there in Concow. Yeah, Grand Rising. Grand Rising, friends. We'll keep it going here. I got a community, a PSA, Community Advisory Board.
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0: And so it is. 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Black Yahuru, What Is Life?

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What is life? Black Uhuru. You're hearing it on 90.1 FM KZFR Chico, Bohemian Express, made possible by Lost on Main at 319 Main Street in downtown Chico, presenting the Floozies on Thursday, October 15th. Doors at 7:30, show at 8. The show is 21 and older. 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And I'm sure Miles is probably getting ready for the farmer's market this morning, and some of our other people, probably Franny and the Grub Clown and Boris with the Mockingbird Coffee and the Farm-A-Lot folks and Sanju and his olive oil and all kinds of people getting ready to serve you. Maybe that minister dresses like a clown and plays accordion. He'll be there. The Wednesday Farmers Market, it's a trip. Anyhow, back to the music. Got some Bob Marley and the Wailers.

And Grand Rising to Anna, Grand Rising to Jennifer Dobbs and John Didis, and who else is listening right now? I don't know. There's a few folks out there. Appreciate you all. Thanks for tuning in. It's going to be a good day, folks. Don't worry.

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Oh my goodness. Time is going on. I got my Devo cut for you here. Just be stiff. You know, I take the cold shower most every morning, and it helps.

Oh, yeah. Well, grand rising and good morning to Cyprus and Ryan and Lavender and Joy and Ify Moon and Saoirse. Getting their day started in Thermalito style. And you might be getting ready with your day. You know, the sun is just about to rise. We're looking, it's about 63 outside. It's kind of comfortable and cool, but we're looking for a high of 98 today. And I think tomorrow's 99, 96 on Friday. But then we go into the 70s for highs as soon as Saturday hits. So we're looking for a lovely weekend. And we'll take it. I know we could use a little rain. We had a little tease the other day. We had that nice thunderstorm early in the morning, Monday morning. But, yeah, here we are doing it, making it happen. So drive safely. Just let the aggressive people pass you by. Let them go. It's not worth it. Stay alive. Be late. It's good.

0: We'll get back to that. I don't know how that happened, but we're going back. We can't not do that this morning. I don't know why that happened, but we got a lot of ranchers in this area here, folks, and this goes out to. We got to keep that going.
1: Fat and docile, big and dumb. They look so stupid, they aren't much fun. Cows aren't fun. They eat to grow, grow to die, die to be et at the hamburger fry. Cows well done. Nobody thunk it, nobody knew. No one imagined the great cow guru. Cows are one. He hid in the forest, read books with great zeal. He loved Che Guevara, a revolutionary veal. Cows say tongue. He spoke about justice, but nobody stirred. He felt like an outcast, alone in the herd. Cow doll drums. He mooed, we must fight, escape or we'll die. Cows gathered around, cause the stakes were so high. Bad cow pun. But then he was captured, stuffed into a crate, loaded onto a truck where he rode to his fate. Cows are bummed. He was a scrawny calf who looked rather woozy. No one suspected he was packing an Uzi. Cows with guns. They came with a needle to stick in his thigh. He kicked for the groin. He pissed in their eye. Cow well hung. Knocked over a tractor and ran for the door. 6 gallons of gas flowed out on the floor. Run, cows, run. He picked up a bullhorn and jumped up on the hay. We are free-roving bovines. We run free today.

They crashed the gate in a great stampede, tipped over milk truck, torched all the feed. Cows have fun. 60 police cars were piled in a heap, covered in cow pies, covered up deep. Much cow dung. Black smoke rising, darkening the day. 12 burning McDonald's. Have it your way.

The president said, enough is enough, these uppity cattle, it's time to get tough. Cow dung flung. The newspapers gloated, folks sighed with relief. Tomorrow at noon, they would all be ground beef. Cows on buns. The cows were surrounded, they waited and prayed. They mooed their last moos, they chewed their last hay. Cows outgunned. The order was given to turn cows to whoppers, enforced by the might of 10,000 coppers. But on the horizon, surrounding the shoppers, came the deafening roar of chickens in choppers.

headed for the treasure. Just like old Turnpike Tom had said, this machine was under a sign which read, sanitary, three for a quarter.

Oh yeah, good old Steve Goodman with Turnpike Tom. Yeah, it's such a good time this morning. Just loving the day here, folks. Bohemian Express made possible by Inspire School of Arts and Science announcing their new Chico campus. 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Areas of interest include theater, dance, engineering, science, programming, and game design, as well as a range of electives for students who think outside the box. 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The 1984 film is a live concert by Talking Heads that has been restored to 4K resolution. The evening's hosted by Talking Heads member Jerry Harrison with introductory remarks, post-screening comments, and an audience Q&A. Tickets and details available at Chico Performance's website. And, of course, Democracy Now! Happens at 8, and then Kelt Radio with Steve O'Brien at 9 o'clock. So it's lovely being with you here. And you know, it was weird because it was like I woke up Saturday morning and I felt this slight sense of a funk. Not so much health, just things in general. You know, believe me, I got all kinds of things. And, you know, and I don't always, I've kind of taken a break for the astrology for a little bit, but I notice this is a rare thing that happens like every couple of years, and Venus is going retrograde, and I was like, you know, I've got four planets ruled by Venus and the Vedic chart, and I was like, oh boy, oh boy. But, you know, it's like Venus is also symbolic of so many things, and I'll talk a little bit about that today, and then we'll, you know, get back to the other stuff.

So I said I would talk a little bit about the whole Venus retrograde experience and stuff, and about Venus just in general. In the days of early Christianity, people were often forced to worship planets like Jupiter, Mars, and renounce their faith in Christ, otherwise they'd be put to death. And many were put to death for that. Now, where Yeshua was crucified, the place of Golgotha, the place of the skull, later on they built a Venus temple and put it up there, which is really interesting. The three wise men were allegedly following the star of Venus. Now, and so Jesus has this association with Venus. And Venus, in the Vedic tradition, was the only planet, kind of entity, that had the ability to raise the dead. And I always think to myself, you know, it's like how when you're in love, you feel sort of bulletproof. And whenever a planet's retrograde, it's actually closer to us. But you know, it is the God that made the heavens that allows these things to happen because of a natural law. It's not, like I said, I've taken a break, but between now and November 13th, Venus is going to be retrograde. And I thought it was really significant because it's in sidereal Libra, Vedic Libra, the whole time, ruled by Venus, and it's closer to us. And so if you're an artist or somebody who's working with creative things, or you're someone who's struggling with your love life or your partner, I think this is a time to express an immense amount of compassion, an immense amount of understanding, overstanding. You know, and I just pray, Jah, instill a love within our hearts that is real, a love like your son demonstrated for us when he came down and gave his life for us, when he washed the feet of his disciples, when he stopped people from stoning the woman, when he turned the water into wine. May we look at all these miracles that we've had in our life, the miracle of being able to be creative, the miracle of children, and take these with so much more love and so much more peace, and allow us to have resolution and not to be dictated by our passions, but hold the prize, what is the highest expression of love that I could give, beyond receiving love. It is more blessed to give than it is to receive. So may I be a conduit of that giving and never be weary. Selah.

Why do 9 steel feathers stand in a park in Ireland? It's 1847. The potato crop has failed, and Ireland is starving. Across the ocean, in what is now Oklahoma, the Choctaw hear the news. 16 years earlier, they were forced from their homelands. Many died on the way. They know hunger. So at a meeting in Scullyville, they gather what they can. About $170 for strangers they will never meet. Ireland remembered. In 2017, Middleton unveiled 9 steel eagle feathers, shaped like an empty bowl. Then, in 2020, when COVID struck the Navajo and Hopi nations, Irish donors gave by the thousands, many of them named the Choctaw. A kindness passed hand to hand

Bohemian Express is possible by the generous contributions of KZFR supporters and by Kenny Nursery and Topsoil, announcing the fall edition of Local Nursery Crawl on Friday, October 9th and Saturday, October 10th. 16 local nurseries and plant shops are teaming up for a tour. On Saturday, Kenny Nursery will have a food truck on site and will be showcasing local companies, clubs, and organizations. The Fall Nursery Crawl takes place Friday, October 9th and Saturday, October 10th with Kenny Nursery and Topsoil. And by Lost on Main at 1319 Main Street in downtown Chico, presenting Chicoween Alien Rave on Friday, October 30th and Saturday, the 31st. 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She's our own. And local entertainment, art, and more. 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And if you like what you're hearing, you can go to kzfr.org and tip this show. I love it. and my prayer is bless these people, God. Let them have a great day. May conflict be resolved. May generosity, patience, and peace prevail.

Well, it's an old classic, and thank you so much for being here with me today on Bohemian Express. We're going to do this again next week, and, you know, God willing, all that kind of thing. And there is going to be a Celtic fair in Chico at St. Cyril and Methodius on Cohasset Road on October 25th, so hope to see you there. And that's, and, you know, speaking of Celtic, 9 o'clock, we have Steve O'Brien. We got somebody from New York with us for about an hour. And after that, back to local programming. So tune in. Here we go. Let's see here. Hang on. You're listening to 90.1. FM, KZFR Chico, KZFR.org. And yes, indeed, more love. Democracy Now! Is next. So, for those of you anticipating that, yes, it is going to happen here.

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1: On the morning of October 7th, my world collapsed. My beloved parents, Bila and Jacobi, were among the first victims of the Hamas attack at Netiv HaAsara. 2 days later, gathered in grief, our family made a conscious choice to reject vengeance.
0: Israelis and Palestinians are marking the third anniversary of October 7th. Israelis are holding vigils for victims of the Hamas attack, while in Gaza, the day is seen as the beginning of Israel's genocide. We'll speak to Israeli peace activist Maoz Inan. His parents were killed 3 years ago. We'll also get a report from Gaza.
2: The worst 3 years that have passed in our lives. There is no life, no living, no food, no basic necessities of life. We wait for water from 5 to 10 o'clock, and we are living in the streets, homeless, tired, worn out. I mean, a life worse than this? We are not living, my friend. We are dead in Gaza.
0: Plus, Al Jazeera analyst Marwan Bashara, author of a new book, 12 Days That Shook the Middle East, Origins of a Genocide. All that and more coming up. Welcome to Democracy Now!, democracynow.org, The War and Peace Report. I'm Amy Goodman. Israel's marking 3 years since the Hamas-led surprise attack, October 7, 2023, that killed almost 1,200 people, with 251 Israelis and foreign nationals taken hostage. In southern Israel, mourners gathered near Kibbutz Rim to commemorate hundreds of people who were killed and abducted at the Nova Music Festival. During a moment of silence, the booms of Israeli airstrikes on the nearby Gaza Strip could be heard ringing out. Ahead of today's anniversary, Israeli Prime Minister Benjamin Netanyahu presided over a state memorial ceremony in Jerusalem for the more than 800 civilians killed in the October 7th attacks. He did not address reports. He ignored warnings that Hamas had been planning a major operation. His speech was interrupted by a bereaved father, Yaakov Godo, whose son Tom was killed in the attacks.
3: You didn't protect my son on October 7th. You didn't protect 1,200 people who were murdered in one day on October 7th. Shame, disgrace.
0: In Gaza, Israeli forces killed at least three Palestinians today. Among the dead, Nimer Barbach, a 16-year-old child shot in the head by Israeli soldiers east of Khan Yunis, and Mohammed Tamous, a civil defense rescue worker who died of wounds from an Israeli airstrike near Kamel Adwan Hospital. Israel's killed over 74,000 Palestinians in Gaza since Hamas's surprise attack on Israel 3 years ago. Several governments, human rights organizations, and scholarly bodies, including the International Association of Genocide Scholars, have accused Israel of committing genocide in Gaza. According to the UN, as of September, 94% of Gaza's population remain in urgent need of shelter and basic household assistance, while 65% of households were living in tents or makeshift shelters. We'll have more on this story later in the broadcast. Yemen's Saudi-backed government says Houthi militias fired drones and missiles at the Aden International Airport, targeting a passenger terminal, striking a runway just minutes before a flight from Cairo was due to land. Elsewhere, Saudi officials said they'd intercepted a missile fired by Houthis north of the Saudi capital, Riyadh. This comes amidst a counteroffensive by Saudi-backed Yemeni government forces seeking to retake all remaining Houthi-held territory, including Yemen's capital, Sana'a. In the United States, Democratic Senator Chris Murphy of Connecticut said the Pentagon denied him access to Al Udeid Air Base in Qatar during a visit to the Middle East. His failed attempt came after Defense Secretary Pete Hegseth signed a directive restricting travel to the area earlier this year. Senator Murphy claimed he was denied access as part of the Trump administration's effort to conceal the true cost of the U.S.-Israeli war on Iran.
4: I have been to the Middle East probably a dozen times at least while I have been a member of Congress. I have never, ever been denied access to military facilities. This is part of a coordinated, deliberate campaign by the Department of Defense to try to hide the consequences and the true cost of this war.
0: In France, more than 250,000 people marched in over 40 cities Tuesday. It was the largest turnout yet in demonstrations that began more than 2 weeks ago when high school students started blockading their schools. The students are protesting staff shortages, crowded classrooms, and rundown buildings. Labor unions joined in support, along with parents, teachers, and university students. Paris had the biggest march, about 56,000 people, according to the Interior Ministry. Prime Minister Sebastien Lecornu said at least 215 teenagers and 85 school staff have been hurt in clashes with police, calling it, quote, the heaviest toll in decades paid by the school system, unquote. This is a middle school science teacher in Strasbourg.
5: This situation has been deteriorating for years and always at an accelerated pace. And now to see so many demonstrations, so many mobilizations appearing like this everywhere, it clearly shows that there is a general awareness with our living conditions worsening in France.
0: There are calls for a general mobilization across France on October 17th. Spain's government's approved two housing decrees rejected by Parliament last week, which prompted Prime Minister Pedro Sanchez to call a snap election. The housing package approved Tuesday caps rents, temporarily halts evictions, and restricts companies from buying homes. The housing measures follow demonstrations in Barcelona that turned violent as tens of thousands of people took to the streets to protest the eviction of an 87-year-old woman, Mari Carmen, from her lifelong home in Madrid. She had lived there for over 70 years. This is a woman affected by a possible eviction.
6: Make no mistake, if that Mari Carmen business hadn't happened and there weren't so many journalists here, I'd already be out on the effing street in the rain, I swear to you.
0: In Tennessee, Krista Pike has reportedly regained consciousness after surviving a botched execution last week. According to her attorneys, the death row prisoner is off a ventilator and speaking from a hospital bed, where she remains handcuffed and shackled as she recovers from two injections of pentobarbital meant to kill her. Her prognosis remains unclear. Her lawyers say she faces a long road to recovery. Tennessee Republican Governor Bill Lee has ordered an independent review of Pike's failed execution and canceled the only other scheduled execution of the year. Death penalty abolitionists have called on Governor Lee to commute Krista Pike's death sentence. The Pentagon scheduled the execution of 2009 Fort Hood attacker Nidal Hassan by firing squad on December 3rd, marking the first military execution since 1945. President Trump has approved Hegseth's order. Cornell University trustees announced Tuesday former Deputy Attorney General Sally Yates will investigate how the university handles sexual misconduct complaints. Yates's appointment follows outrage and protest over Cornell's response to a complaint from a woman known only as Jane Doe, who alleged she was gang raped by multiple Chi Phi fraternity brothers after being pressured into drinking and taking drugs. No criminal charges have been filed. Jane Doe sued the university, seven former students, and the fraternity last month, alleging Cornell failed to protect her and punish the accused students. Members of the Cornell University Faculty Senate have introduced a resolution for a vote of no confidence in administrators over their handling of the case. There are also growing calls for Cornell University's president to step down. Paramount Skydance has completed its $111 billion takeover of Warner Brothers Discovery. The combined company will be called Skydance, made up of film studios, streaming services, broadcast and cable TV, sports channels and news outlets, CNN and CBS News, along with HBO. With the deal now complete, CEO David Ellison will receive $150 million payday, making him a billionaire. Ellison's father, Larry Ellison, is the multi-billionaire co-founder of Oracle and a major investor in Skydance. Both Ellisons are major Trump supporters. In India, police have detained several opposition leaders, breaking up a protest by Rahul Gandhi, the leader of the Congress Party, and other MPs who are demonstrating against a controversial move that purged 130 million names from the voter rolls nationwide. Tuesday's protests come just days after the Gen Z-led cockroach movement organized demonstrations in Mumbai and Delhi calling for the resignation of India's chief election commissioner, Ganesh Kumar. This is Jairam Ramesh from the National Congress Party, the main opposition to Indian Prime Minister Narendra Modi's BJP.
7: This whole campaign is to highlight the fact that a constitutional functionary, the Chief Election Commission, has violated the Constitution in letter and spirit. He has lied to the Supreme Court. He has lied to the country. And clearly, he cannot stay in office any longer.
0: According to a ProPublica report, 506 U.S. citizens have been detained by immigration agents during the Trump administration. More than 100 Americans were held after agents questioned their citizenship. Nearly all were people of color. At least 70 U.S. children and teens are detained, some of whom were handcuffed. 36 Americans were held for at least a day without being able to contact a lawyer or their family. And roughly a dozen U.S. citizens were deported, mostly children. This comes as the Justice Department moved to strip citizenship from 40 naturalized citizens who have committed crimes. In Georgia, dozens of immigrants jailed at the Folkston ICE Processing Center launched a hunger strike Tuesday, demanding their release and calling on Congress, judges, and advocates to highlight their plight. They're also demanding protection from deportation and reunification with loved ones. Some of the men have been jailed since October 2023. They've described inadequate medical and dental care, unhealthy and spoiled food, noisy and cramped living quarters, isolation from loved ones, lack of communication from ICE officers, xenophobic and hostile behavior from guards, and a lack of access to sunlight and fresh air. And in New Jersey, an immigrant who led labor and hunger strikes by prisoners at the Delaney Hall ICE jail walked free Tuesday after 8 months behind bars. Martine Soto was transferred from Delaney to an ICE jail in Elizabeth, New Jersey in May after he helped organize protests against spoiled food, overcrowding, inadequate medical care at Delaney Hall ICE jail in Newark, where prisoners are forced to work for around a dollar a day. In retaliation against the strike, guards at Delaney Hall reportedly beat participants, temporarily suspended family visitations. Martine Soto was held in solitary confinement for about 2 months. On Tuesday, he was released from the Elizabeth Detention Center with an ankle monitor and greeted by supporters and his wife, Gabriella, and their two children.
8: I am so thankful for everybody that has helped me. These months have been very, very difficult. Not only did I lose our home, not only did I lose our child, but this experience made me stronger to keep fighting to have the reunitement of our family.
0: And those are some of the headlines. This is Democracy Now!, democracynow.org, The War and Peace Report. I'm Amy Goodman. Israelis and Palestinians are marking 3 years since October 7th, 2023, when Hamas and allied groups launched a surprise attack on Israel. Almost 1,200 people were killed in the attack. About 250 were taken hostage. It was the deadliest such attack in Israel's history. In Gaza, October 7th is viewed as the beginning of the genocide. Over the past 3 years, Israel's killed over 74,000 people in Gaza, according to its health ministry. But many believe that number is a vast undercount. The killing continues despite a so-called ceasefire. Most of Gaza remains in rubble. We'll go to Gaza later in the program, but we begin in Israel, where a moment of silence was held to remember the victims of the October 7th attack in southern Israel. Mourners gathered near Kibbutz Rim to commemorate hundreds of people who were killed and abducted at the Nova Music Festival. During a moment of silence, the booms of Israeli airstrikes on the nearby Gaza Strip could be heard ringing out. We're joined now by the Israeli peace activist Maoz Inon. He lost both of his parents, Bilhan Yaakov Inon, in the Hamas attack. His parents lived on a kibbutz, a farming collective just north of the Gaza border. They were 78 and 76 years old. In the aftermath of the attack, Inon called for peace and reconciliation rather than revenge. Maoz Inon has spent much of the past year of the past 3 years working closely with Palestinian peace activist Aziz Abu Sara, whose brother died in 1990 from injuries from his time in an Israeli prison. Last month, they addressed the United Nations Security Council. This is Maoz Inon.
9: To build a different future, we must face reality. Hamas committed atrocious war crime on October 7th, killing and abducting innocent Israeli. At the same time, the Israeli government exploited these atrocities to wage a devastating war of revenge. They have inflicted catastrophic destruction across Gaza while accelerating ethnic cleansing, settlement expansion, and forced displacement in the West Bank. They weaponized our pain. But our grief must not be an excuse for war. It must be the catalyst to end the bloodshed.
10: We believe this is not Israelis versus Palestinians. It is a choice between those who believe in peace, justice, and equality, and those who don't. We call for targeted sanctions on all individuals and institutions that support violence. Apply sanctions without partiality.
0: That was Palestinian peace activist Aziz Abu Sara and Israeli peace activist Maoz Inon addressing the United Nations just a few weeks ago. They co-authored the book, The Future is Peace, a shared journey across the Holy Land. Just this morning, on the anniversary of October 7th, the anniversary of his parents' deaths, Maoz Inon gathered with family at the ruins of his parents' home at their kibbutz. He sent us this clip.
11: This is what remains from my parents' house, only the foundation. The entire house was burned to ashes. We put a memorial plaque for them. It's on the safe room, the only thing that remains.
0: Maoz Inon joins us now from Ashkelon. Welcome back to Democracy Now! Thank you so much for joining us on this very difficult day for you and your family and so many, both of your parents killed on October 7, 2023. Your thoughts today, Maoz?
9: First, Amy, I would like to thank you personally and the entire team at Democracy Now! For supporting, for being there for me and for so many peacemakers, both in Israel and Palestine. And this maybe was what motivated me the most to join today in this difficult day, just to thank you from the bottom of my heart for being there with us in the devastating 3 years that we've been going through. And this is exactly the thoughts that going through me and with the tears and all the emotion that are coming, that we deserve a different reality. We must stop the sounds of bombs and start hearing the sounds of children's playing. And we all deserve it, if it's Palestinian kids or Israeli kids, they all deserve to live within security, within his dignity, and to have a home, a safe place to go to bed at night and to wake up in the morning with a smile for and to be with their beloved and supporting family, and we must work as hard as we can to achieve it as soon as possible.
0: If you can talk about what happened in those days after you were in mourning with your family, and you get this note from Aziz Abu Sara, who also lost his brother in that after brutality in an Israeli prison, and what that meant to you and the journey you've been on since.
9: Yeah. So 2 days after October 7th, me and my siblings were just sitting and crying and holding hands. And my young brother told us we must make a family decision based on moral clarity that we are rejecting revenge, that we don't want to avenge the death of our parents, and explain that it's not going to bring them back to life. It will only escalate the cycle of bloodshed with Israelis and Palestinians being trapped within for a century. And a day after, as I waking up crying in bed, I saw a message from Aziz, whom I met only briefly in 2014, maybe for 10 minutes in Jerusalem. And on his message, Aziz shared his offer his condolences. And he says that he's standing with me and with my family in this tragic moment. And it was literally, it's not a metaphor, it was literally like a hand reaching out, saving me from drowning into the ocean of sorrow and pain. I was literally drowning. And Aziz, it was my savior. He was my savior. And in the last 3 years, working together, quartering the Future is Peace, starting our own NGO, Internet International, I can now say, and I'm so proud to say it again and again, that yes, I lost not only my parents, I lost many of the hundreds of numbers like for you and for our viewers, they are number for me, they are childhood friends. They are people I knew my entire life that lost their life on October 7th. So I lost so much, but I won Aziz as a brother. And this brotherhood is what keep me going, keep us going to achieve a better future, not just for ourselves, but to our people.
0: In 2024, you and the Palestinian peace activists you're talking about, Aziz Abu Sara, met with Pope Francis. And then in 2025, you met with Pope Leo. What did you say to him? And what are you calling for? What are you saying should happen right now?
9: Yeah. So we shared with him how we channeled our pain and suffering and loss to create a dialogue to achieve a better future in the Holy Land. And Pope Francis asked us, how can I help you? How can I be your ambassador? And we asked him to amplify our messages, and that the question should not be if, but when. When the Israeli-Palestinian conflict will end. And we asked him to be our ambassador to the G7 leadership gathering that was a few weeks after in southern Italy. And he went there as our ambassador, and he was able to achieve in the official communique of the G7 leader the language of the Israeli-Palestinian civil society language that the G7 countries must support the civil society in Israel and Palestine to achieve a lasting peace and to invest in reconciliation. Based on that, the EU created a peace fund with 18 million euro that is now is supporting the civil society. And a few months ago, UK, Canada, and Australia initiated another peace fund. And we are calling the G7, we are calling, of course, the US and the EU to invest in peace, to invest in reconciliation and in the civil society in Israel and Palestine. And while in one hand investing and supporting peacemakers, in the other hand, those who choose ethnical cleansing, those who choose bloodshed, those who choose destruction must be sanctioned. They must be accountable for the wrongdoing. And this is basically what Aziz and I and so many others been advocating for the last 3 years.
0: I want to turn to Aziz Abu Sara. This is a message he posted on Instagram yesterday.
10: I woke up this morning to the horrible news that Israel demolished the house of my niece, Razan. She, her husband, her children, and 9 other families in East Jerusalem were rendered homeless. Imagine having to work all your life, as Razan has done with her husband, so hard. Save every penny so you can finally have an apartment you own, and then it's all gone. Just a few days ago, Bezalel Smotrich, an Israeli minister, said that the way to get rid of Palestinians is to deprive them from hope. And this is exactly what the government did today, is to deprive my family from hope. Ben-Gvir himself came with the demolition party, with the Israeli police, so he can be there to witness it and to participate in demolishing the house. But you know what? This will not succeed.
0: So that was Aziz Abu Sara, your Palestinian peace partner as you travel the world. What more do you know about what's happening, what's happened to his family and what's happening in the West Bank? We just got this report, armed settlers, Israeli settlers beat a photographer in the presence of Israeli soldiers, hospitalizing him as he covered worsening settler violence against the olive farmers in the West Bank. Jafar Ashtia, 58-year-old veteran photographer with AFP, that's Agence France-Presse, was assaulted by a group of settlers. They beat him with their rifle butts, despite him being marked as press, assaulted in full view of about a dozen Israeli soldiers. Talk about the situation. Also, Netanyahu, the Israeli prime minister, addressing the nation today and what his message was. Can you hear me, Maoz?
9: No, I can't. Okay. First, I'm not listening to Benjamin Netanyahu. He's not my leader. He's not my prime minister. He's accused for being a war criminal. And I think he should clear his name at the ICC and ICJ. It's not for me to talk about him. And it's exactly what's happening nowadays, and including to Aziz Nis, is exactly what we say at the UN Security Council, that the Israeli government exploited the trauma, the pain, the fear of the Israelis after the October 7th massacre to change the status quo from conflict management to ethnical cleansing. And it's happening in the West Bank, it's happening in East Jerusalem, and it's happening in now more than 70% of the Gaza Strip. And this is what we are calling for international intervention, because they are doing it, the bulldozers and the assault rifles. They are all, many of them are manufactured by American companies. So we are calling, where is the international law will be applied against Israeli terrorists? It doesn't matter if they are cabinet members, they are prime ministers or IDF soldiers. And this is exactly why the work we are doing is must be amplified, and not to give hope, not to give hope about the Israelis and Palestinians, but to act. We had enough empty statements. We have enough prayers. We have enough world leader that cross their finger for us. But crossing fingers is not enough. We need action, and we need to see them on the ground.
0: Maoz Inon, I want to thank you for being with us, Israeli peace activist and co-author with Palestinian peace activist Aziz Abu Sara, author of the book The Future is Peace, A Shared Journey Across the Holy Land. Maoz Inon lost both his parents, Bilha and Yaakovi Inon, in the attack on October 7, 2023. He spoke to us from Ashkelon. Coming up, Marwan Bishara, author of the new book 12 Days That Shook the Middle East, Origins of a Genocide. And then we go directly to Gaza. Stay with us.

0: Witness, O World, performed by the New York City Palestinian Youth Choir. This is Democracy Now!, democracynow.org. I'm Amy Goodman. 12 Days That Shook the Middle East, Origins of a Genocide. That's the title of a new book by the Al Jazeera senior political analyst Marwan Bashara. In the opening pages, he writes, 12 days were enough. It took no more than 12 days from Netanyahu's October 7th war speech to Biden's October 19th rare Oval Office speech to expose the anatomy of Israel's war, its intended strategy, and the method of its madness. The genocide was not a slip. It was the result of a predetermined strategy for which there existed a blueprint, if not a premeditated decision. Hamas had set the process in motion on October 7th. It lost control of that process the very same day. Marwan Bashara has been with Al Jazeera for more than 20 years, has written three books and written for many publications, joining us now from Paris, France. Marwan, congratulations on your book. Thank you for joining us. If you can talk about that quote and say, you say Hamas set the process in motion October 7th and immediately lost control of that process. What do you mean?
1: Yes, absolutely. Clearly, the attack of October 7 was the trigger for what came after. And my argument is that we know about what came after basically the past 2 or 3 years from those very first 12 days after October 7. And it started with ideology. You know, genocides don't start with bombs. They start with ideology. And in this case, the ideology has been decades in the making, a century, I would even say, in the making, in the sense of the establishment of a racist supremacist system, regime, that had been in control of Palestinians and Palestinian life and destiny for the past 80 years, occupying them and dispossessing them and discriminating against them. This has been going on for many decades. So that was ready, intact, on the eve of October 7, October 8. And then there was the dehumanization. Immediately after October 7, October 8, 9, 10, we saw this extraordinary campaign of dehumanization of the Palestinians as animals, Nazi-like. You cannot deal with them. They don't understand. They are primitive. They only understand the language of force and violence and so on and so forth. After that, immediately came the hyperbole, the exaggeration of what exactly happened October 7. October 7 was bloody and it was horrific. And your earlier guest testified to the fact that this was not easy for hundreds of Israeli civilians. But Netanyahu and his government had to go overboard to exaggerate, to lie, to deceive about what exactly happened. And their role in it as well, invoking the so-called Hannibal Doctrine, where they themselves joined the bombing of those involved in the conflict during October 7.
0: Marwan, explain the Hannibal Doctrine.
1: So the Hannibal Doctrine was something that was invoked in the early 1980s by the Israeli military, saying we cannot afford to have Israeli soldiers being captured because then we're going to have to negotiate their release, and that will cost us Palestinian or, in that case, Lebanese prisoners in Israeli jails. So because they did not want to release Palestinian or Lebanese prisoners, they decided that if any one Israeli soldier, later on civilian, is captured by any kidnappers, that the Israeli military then will take extraordinary measure to kill the operation, including, if it need be, to kill the soldier, the Israeli soldier, the Israeli civilian. So on October 7, immediately after the wars, after the operation started, in the early hours of the morning of October 7, apparently the Israeli military invoked the Hannibal Doctrine, and Israeli aircrafts, jet bombers and tanks started carrying attacks against suspected conflict zones, whether it's kibbutz or settlements or whether it is convoys going back to Gaza. So the invocation of that controversial military order clearly led to the death of perhaps hundreds of Israeli civilians, and many as well among the Palestinians, whether it's Hamas or any of those Palestinians who came into Gaza. All of that, you know, taking that into consideration, what happened soon after that is the worst part of it, right? The establishment of a war cabinet, the declaration of war, the deployment of 100,000 soldiers on the border with Gaza, the recall of 350,000 reservists from the Israeli army, and setting up a strategy under the rubric of lethality, which has been developed over many years of wars in Gaza. And lethality is the one that involved mass destruction, not discriminate destruction, that involved the use of the so-called lavender system, gospel system, where's my daddy, your daddy system, and so on and so forth, that would actually lead to massive devastation of Gaza. And that's where the intention came. They've said it in press conferences, in war rooms. They've said it in public, in declarations, ministers and opposition leaders about why there is no innocence in Gaza and why we're going to have to bomb all of them. Some of them spoke about nuking them. Some of them spoke about nothing is going to be left standing in Gaza. We're going to turn it into a deserted strip. And all of these things were then repeated by the soldiers, not only as slogans, but even as songs, right? Repeated by the soldiers. So the orders went down the hierarchy from the government ministers to the army, and was implemented by the generals who boasted of bombing Gaza back to the Stone Age. And they certainly tried to do that.
0: If you can talk about what is the power that the U.S. has over Israel. You know, many said, for example, with the Iran war, that Israel brought the U.S. into it. But do you see it in that way? And what about Jared Kushner, President Trump's son-in-law, just visiting with the Israeli Prime Minister Netanyahu, also meeting directly with Hamas, but not meeting with the head of the PA, the Palestinian Authority? And if you can talk about where all of this stands right now, as people stood with a moment of silence on this October 7th, people at the music festival, Israelis mourning the dead, they could hear the boom of Israeli airstrikes continuing in Gaza. Talk about the Board of Peace. Talk about the Palestinian government that was set up in exile in Cairo, still not allowed to come into Gaza by Israel.
1: So let's start with the most relevant to the issue at hand, which is the Biden administration first, right? Because nowadays, anywhere you look in the Atlantic, where you are, the Atlantic magazine or the New Yorker or the New York Times, or even you know, hosted by our brilliant or your brilliant anchor, John Stewart, you have these former Biden administration officials trying to whitewash their record. They lie, they deceive, and they continue to claim no responsibility for the genocide that actually took place in Gaza over the past 3 years. But they are directly responsible. Not only they aided and abetted, they were part of the operation taking place in Gaza the past 2 years, part of the war. They were in the war cabinet meetings. President Biden himself attended the war cabinet meetings on October 18, back in 2023. Lloyd Austin, the Secretary of Defense, attended war meetings. Secretary Blinken attended war meetings. So when you watch people like Jake Sullivan, the former National Security Advisor, sitting on John Stewart's show talking about how they tried their best to have a ceasefire and they really put pressure on the Israeli government, and they succeeded, you know, 15 months later, it's all humbug. It's all BS. They were part and parcel. The banality of evil wasn't in Israel. It was in Washington, because the kind of support that Washington provided to Israel, diplomatic support, financial support, military support, they were talking about, we were trying to help the Palestinians, while while actually giving Israel the arms to shoot the Palestinians before sending them the band-aids to take care of their injuries. So Washington, in that sense, in the sense of the Biden administration and its officials, were part and parcel, were complicit. We're cooperating, coordinating the war effort that actually was a genocidal war in Gaza. We really must underline that because we are seeing history rewritten as we speak in the U.S. publications, as I remember it, after the 2003 war, when many of the then the Bush administration tried to whitewash their crimes, and the journalists who supported that war, just like those who supported the war in Gaza, are now trying to whitewash the record. It's very important for us to.
0: I wanted to go to the former top State Department official under President Biden admitting a genocide has taken place in Gaza. Wendy Sherman serves as Deputy Secretary of State until her retirement in July 2023. She spoke on a Bloomberg podcast.
2: I think that it is critical that Israel remain an ally of the United States and that we protect the right of a Jewish state. But I also believe that the Prime Minister has led us down a road, and we have been part of it, that has, in essence, created a genocide in Gaza.
0: And then there's former State Department spokesperson Matt Miller, who spent more than a year as the face of the Biden administration's foreign policy and repeatedly defended Israel against allegations of war crimes and genocide in Gaza. He later admitted on a podcast interview with Sky News that, yes, Israel committed war crimes.
3: I don't think it's a genocide, but I think I think it is without a doubt true that Israel has committed war crimes.
4: You wouldn't have said that at the podium.
3: Yeah, look, because when you're at the podium, you're not expressing your personal opinion. You're expressing the conclusions of the United States government.
0: And then you have Brett McGurk, who's just come out with his new book. It's called Brink. The headline in the New York Times, Ready to Blow His Stack, How Biden Nearly Cut Off Netanyahu Over Gaza. And that's talking about what McGurk is saying in his book, Marwan Bashara. Take it through to the Trump administration now.
1: Yes, there's no doubt that even according to McGurk and Sullivan, that they paved the way for the Trump administration's takeover the war effort, that they paved the way in the worst possible manner for the Trump administration then to take it on and to do whatever it wants, including the weaponization of hunger and the weaponization of the food aid to the Palestinian people. I mean, we sunk into a whole new abyss with the Trump administration. During the Biden administration, the United States was basically complicit in genocide. During the Trump administration, on the very first few days when it took over, they start talking about ethnically cleansing Gaza. Out in the open, President Trump spoke of ethnically cleansing Gaza, the entire Gaza Strip, in order to have a beachside property called Trump Land or whatever, or called, you know, the New Riviera in the East. So the cynicism that the Trump administration dealt in its first year with the Gaza issue, taking up the mantle from the Biden administration, that was really, you know, just so depressing to watch, in the sense that from one administration to another administration, we see complicity with genocide. We see the United States aiding an Israeli government, protecting an Israeli government, and instead of having them stand up for the responsibility for the war crimes, they attack the International Criminal Court and the International Court of Justice, which is unprecedented for an American president, for the United States, to be so hostile to international law, international legality, international institutions, the United Nations, even the United Nations, relief agency like UNRWA and so on and so forth, that were indispensable for the people in Gaza when the policy was to starve them, to bomb their bakeries,

0: my mind, Amy, is illegal. And I say that not being a legal scholar, but certainly being a student of history. The United Nations Security Council, under pressure from the Trump administration, and because the genocide was going on and they had to do something, they adopted a resolution that recognized the border peace without this border peace ever being defined, without knowing zero about what is this border peace. So they adopted the resolution, and this allowed the Trump administration then to go on and to define this border peace as it wishes, including appointing President Trump as a life member that heads it, and Netanyahu, of course, and Putin as members of the border peace. So you can imagine the surrealism, right, behind this kind of an effort in order to turn a two-year genocide into a mockery of international law.
1: Marwan Bashara, there is so much to talk about and so little time, and we want to get directly on the ground to Gaza. So I want to thank you for being with us. Al Jazeera's senior political analyst, author of the new book, 12 Days That Shook the Middle East, Origins of a Genocide. Coming up, we go to Gaza City to speak with journalist Akram Asadhari. Stay with us.
2: خطر دق الناقوس نطق الحجر

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0: Hatta, Danger by the Palestinian oud musician Huda Asfour, performing in our Democracy Now! Studio. This is Democracy Now!, democracynow.org. I'm Amy Goodman. We end today's show in Gaza, where today's date, October 7th, is seen as the beginning of Israel's genocide. In the 3 years since the Hamas attack on Israel that killed nearly 1,200 people, Israeli forces have killed over 74,000 Palestinians. Many believe the death toll is a vast undercount. This is a displaced Palestinian from Beit Hanun speaking today in Gaza City.
1: The worst 3 years that have passed in our lives. There is no life, no living, no food, no basic necessities of life. We wait for water from 5 to 10 o'clock. And we are living in the streets, homeless, tired, worn out. I mean, a life worse than this? We are not living, my friend. We are dead in Gaza.
0: We go now to Gaza City, where we're joined by journalist Akram Asatari. I want to thank you so much for being with us. We spoke to you a few years ago as a journalist. You then went on to work with a humanitarian aid organization for several years. Now we're back being able to speak to you in Gaza City. Can you describe what's happening on the ground? We just reported that as Israelis mourn the dead at the music site in southern Israel, they could hear the booms of Israeli airstrikes on the Gaza Strip right nearby. Tell us what's happening where you are, Akram.
2: Well, October 7th was a day when Gaza changed once and forever. The way Palestinians have been living has changed. The way Palestinians have been managing their life has changed as well. The way Palestinians were defining their life has changed. The Palestinians now are living in a de facto that has redefined everything. Their understanding of life, their way of running and managing that life, their way to access things, their way to live, their way to stay in homes, their way to live in tents, every single aspect of the life of the people of Gaza has changed

0: once and forever. Around 85% of the built environment in Gaza is already destroyed. Around 74% of the land of the Gaza Strip is also controlled by Israel and the IDF. Gazans have been struggling to access water and to access food. They have been facing significant public health hazards because of the fact that they were consuming water that was not properly treated. Organizations have been struggling for the sake of helping the people of Gaza. Statements were made by international and UN figures, diplomats all over the world, condemning the situation that has been going on, calling for Gazans to live and lead a normal life. Unfortunately, for the third year now, and on October 7th, Gazans are reminded by the fact that they have been living in death and fear, destruction and displacement. Another Gazan was killed a couple of hours ago in Khan Yunis refugee camp, 60 years old Gazan that was targeted by IDF. Yesterday, another Palestinian was targeted in Ashata, the beach camp, by another drone strike, and he also lost his life. Several people were injured. The people who are living in the tents with no even minimum standard for living are living in exacerbating safety and security risks. They, significant proportion of them, is still not reunioned with their families that are outside of the Gaza Strip. And some of them, also significant part of them, around 8,000 families, are not aware about the whereabouts of the bodies of their missed family members. Around 250 journalists were killed. As you said, 74,000 Gazans were confirmed to be dead, while the number is much higher. Around 8,000 people are not, 8,000 Gazans are dead, but the bodies are not discovered yet. The Gazans who were worried about their dears were organizing mass funerals for 150 bodies, for two bodies, where the memories that were remaining from the people were their remains, their clothes, their shoes, their watches, and anything simple yet can give some comfort to the ones who were not sure about the whereabouts of the bodies of their dears. The life in Gaza has changed forever. People are still struggling, and people are today reminded, since the last night, they reminded that the Israeli Air Force is still hovering all around different parts of the Gaza Strip, and that the IDF is still hunting Gazans, disturbing the already disturbed life, spreading death and displacement once and once again.
1: Akram, I'm wondering if you can respond to the United Nations Human Rights Chief Volker Türk, who's called Gaza a death trap for journalists. You have been a journalist in Gaza for years. As you said, you lost 250, more than 250 colleagues. What has this meant as the Israeli Prime Minister Benjamin Netanyahu does not allow in international journalists, and then the Israeli military kills hundreds of Palestinian journalists?
0: The situation in Gaza is catastrophic as an overall situation when it comes to the general population, but there are some specific job-related hardships when it comes to the journalists. They were always there. They were the first responder, along with the medical teams, to cover the truth about the bombardments. And also, they were the footage that we were providing was used by very significant committees that were fact-finding and were hoping that they would condemn the occupation. Now, that made them also bear the brunt of most of the hostilities that were taking place in the Gaza Strip. That made them a target, which they were not supposed to be a target. They were targeted while doing their job. Their job proved to be a dangerous job for the occupation because it has been exposing some and most of the atrocities that have been taking place. They have discovered the truth. They have also, they have widespread presence worldwide, even when they are very dedicated local Palestinian journalists, and the footage that have been provided, they have been provided, was used and is still being used by diplomats, by INGOs, by UN agencies, and that's why I believe they were classified as an enemy, and they have been paying that very heavy price that could reach their life being claimed by the ongoing war that has been merciless when it comes to the to them, when it comes to the paramedics, when it comes to the medical teams, and when it comes to also humanitarian crews who were trying to reach out for the people in need and alleviate a bit of their suffering.
1: Akram, you have worked in the humanitarian field for the last few years. According to the UN, over 560 humanitarian workers have been killed in Gaza in the last 3 years. What has been most shocking to you about what you witnessed during this work, and what made you decide to go from being a journalist to a humanitarian worker and now back to being a journalist?
0: As a matter of fact, I indeed was working for a humanitarian organization. I was hoping that by working with that organization, I'd be able to support the humanitarian effort. I would be able to contribute to alleviation of the suffering of the people. And yes, indeed, I was very close to the people. Some of the ex-prisoners who were released, not being very well oriented to the situation. Some of them were with psychological situations. Some of them were unable to identify their families. Some others were not able to move. Some of them lost their limbs. I was there. I was hoping that I would help, and I was indeed helping with that organization, seeing the people, recording their experiences, extending a helping hand when needed. The organization was also helping the general population by empowering them, providing them with the very essential supplies, and I also managed to find my way to still try to help people and extend a helping hand to them, even with me outside of that organization. I believe the humanitarian situation is very catastrophic, and it is one of the direct results of October 7th. For such a significant period of time, people were not allowed to access any kind of food supplies whatsoever in the Gaza North, and some other times throughout the full Gaza Strip. People were deprived from the shelter. People were deprived from the non-food items. More importantly, the tents that they used as a temporary shelter for the people of Gaza. The toll that has been endured by the humanitarian workers is also very heavy. More than 500 people were killed. Most of them were killed during their job, during the service, during reaching out to the community or coming back from the internally displaced people camps. They were killed while cooking the food for the people in need when the food was extremely scarce. They were killed when they were reaching out for the children who are most vulnerable, for the elderly people, for the women, for the IDPs in general, who are also, even if they are young, even if they are men, they are also vulnerable because of the very scarce situation that was endured in Gaza that is still very relevant to the day. So the situation is extremely dire. The humanitarian workers have been trying to help and support the people, and they have already paid a heavy price, and they're still continuously paying that heavy price. Some of them were injured, some others were not lucky enough to survive, but most of them are still determined to continue delivering the mandate and continue reaching out and supporting the people of Gaza. Despite the very difficult situation in Gaza, despite the fear of death and destruction, despite the fear of injury, despite the very lacking situation they have been living when it comes to fuel, when it comes to movement of cars, when it comes to the condition of streets and buildings and camps, the humanitarian workers are courageously continuing to deliver their mandate, continuing to work and continuing to see off their colleagues dying and being buried without giving up that mandate and without giving up that noble mission. Something that should be acknowledged, something that should be appreciated, and they all know very well that they have been serving this noble notion of supporting and uplifting people and providing them with their very basic human right of access to food and supplies in a very critical conflict zone.
1: Akram Asatri, I want to thank you so much for being with us. Be safe. Gaza-based journalists joining us today from Gaza City. That does it for our show. Democracy Now! Is currently accepting applications for an individual giving manager to support our fundraising team. 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I'm on the road here in the United States on October 16th. We'll be at the Woodstock Film Festival for an afternoon panel. Then to Hollywood, California on October 22nd, October 23rd at Stanford University, where the film Steal the Story, Please will be playing. We'll speak afterwards in the Q&A. On October 26th and 27th, University of Colorado Boulder, Colorado State University, Fort Collins. I'm Amy Goodman. Thanks for joining us.
2: 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And we're streaming live at kzfr.org. And I'm looking for the Orion report, which is supposed to be coming up. And it's not labeled here on feeds, which is unfortunate. Let's try this. Ah, yeah. Sit back and enjoy while we play this week's Orion Report. And I'll be back in a few.
3: 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The reporters and editors of the Orion work tirelessly to bring you relevant, timely, and engaging news, sports, opinion, and entertainment. A fire drill occurred last Tuesday in Tehama and Plumas Hall to prepare students for evacuation routes. There were signs posted outside of buildings warning students there would be a drill. The signs read, "Are you prepared?" Garrett Lyles, a professor teaching in Plumas Hall at the time of the drill, told the Orion it's important to grab all of your belongings, even if you think it's just a drill. "There was a time when the alarms were going off in a building and everyone thought it was a drill and left their stuff," Lyles said. "It ended up being a gas leak and was closed for the rest of the day." Students and professors waited outside their buildings in the shade, patiently waiting to return to their classes. Now for a look at Wildcat Sports. This past weekend, the men's and women's Cats each played two CCAA conference games at home. First, for the men, last Friday, they played the Cal Poly Pomona Broncos. The Wildcats found themselves in a good spot after goals from Simon Vacalorenzi and Jack Shane. Coming into the last 7 minutes of the match, the Cats saw their lead cut down to one after a passing play from the Broncos. Right after, with 10 seconds left on the clock, the Broncos found an equalizer to tie the match. Last Sunday, the men's Wildcat soccer team took on the number one team in the nation, the Cal State LA Golden Eagles. The Cats held strong on the defensive front, looking like they may come away with a draw. That changed in the 90th minute, when the Golden Eagles challenged a penalty, using video review to earn a penalty kick. Emil Kishka converted on the penalty and dropped the Cats to 0-3-3 in conference play. The women's Wildcat soccer team also played last Friday, facing the number 5 ranked team in the nation, the Cal Poly Pomona Broncos. Both teams came into the match lossless. The Wildcats played 90 minutes of hard defense and fought out a tie against the Broncos to keep their lossless postseason alive. Last Sunday, the women's team also played the Cal State LA Golden Eagles. This game saw the Golden Eagles come out early with a goal scored by Itzel Carbajal off a free kick from 35 yards out. Following the goal, neither team could amount to anything on the offensive end, leading to a final score of 1-0, giving the Cats their first loss of conference play. Both Wildcat soccer teams will return home on August 17th to play UC Merced. These stories and much, much more can be found at theorion.com. Today's narrators are Cody Rowan and Josh Shannon. This week's authors include Ayanna Curry, Jameson Lee Young, Caden Hodina, Josephine Bowman, and Cody Rowan. It's been your boy Josh Shannon, signing off.
2: 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I'm your host, Steve O'Brien, here Wednesday mornings, playing you some of the best in traditional and contemporary Celtic music. At 10 o'clock, we'll have the community calendar. At 10:30, got a special guest coming on the phone, Kyle Edson, the mandolin player from Broken Compass Records, or Broken Compass Bluegrass, who are going to be playing at the Women's Club this Friday evening, is going to give us a little chat about what they've been doing and where they've been playing and how you tune a mandolin. And who knows? Oh, at 11 o'clock, we'll have Morrison for Molly. But first, I'm joined in the studio by one of Chico's prominent people, an activist, Mr. Bob Trausch.
4: What? Good morning.
2: Hang on, let me turn your microphone on. Mr. Robert Trausch is in the studio.
4: Good morning.
2: Good morning, sir. And you've got something coming up in a week or so.
4: We do. On October 17th, we're going to have a No Kings, No Thrones, No Crowns march. Starting at 11 o'clock, close to, if anyone knows where the Boys and Girls Club is, we're starting in that area on 6th Street where it dead ends, and we're walking to Children's Park over on 1st Street. There's going to be all kinds of activities there at once we get to, after our walk through downtown Chico. We're going to have speeches. We're going to have all kinds of organizations there, the Resistors, Indivisible from Chico, the Defenders of Democracy, the Veterans Action Group, Chico Peace Alliance, all talking about how important it is for us to go out and vote. I mean, we really need to get everyone. I think the last election we had this spring, 32% of the people showed up. We have to beat that. We have to have people out on the street. We have to have people voting. We put up a big sign at the end of Esplanade. If people want to take a drive down there, talking about what's happening in our country, that the prices that we're paying, and how we have to take a stand at this point. So we're really excited about No Kings, No Thrones, No Crowns. Vote early, Chico, October 17th. Protect democracy. It's up to the people to make a stand at this point and change what's happening in our country. We're going to have a free speech march. Again, it's going to be on 6th Street, right close to where if anyone knows where the Boys and Girls Club is. It's in that area, because it's got a dead-end street there, and we're going to walk down around downtown and then down to Children's Park. And then we'll have an activities there from noon to 3 o'clock. There'll be tables there. There'll be people to address situations. We'll have information about voting, what you should vote on, who you should vote for. So we're asking everyone to please come out. Please be part of this. We need to stand up. If we don't take it into our own hands and our own vote, it's our problem then. We're the ones who create the problem without us going out to resist what's happening in our country.
2: Exactly, and this event comes right before the voter registration deadline, which is October 19th this year in California. So if you've moved, changed your marital status, whatever, you have to re-register in order to be able to vote.
4: And they're doing other things. I just had a friend call me from Texas who said 1.2 million people there all of a sudden are off the voting rolls. And if people don't check and know, they go down there, they're going to find out that they can't vote. He's an activist. He's a great guy. But he's saying, man, we're fighting it, you know, tooth and nail. We just don't know what's happening. We have to constantly be ahead of what they're doing to us. So we really, really have to come out for this. No kings, no thrones, no crowns. Vote early in Chico. Protect our democracy. Again, it's on 6th Street where there's a dead end there. We're going to start there. We're going to walk around town. We're going to go down to Children's Park. And then from 12 to 3, we're going to have tables out there, people talking. Again, there'll be information as to how we should vote, why we should vote that way, what's happening, the number of other ballot measures that have been put out to confuse people, and so you don't know which one to vote for. Well, I'll vote for all of them. We have to understand. We have to be educated about why we're voting, what we're voting for, and the impact of it. And so let's get out there. Let's all come out for that walk. Let's get excited about it. Have joy in knowing that we're going to take back our country.
5: I've got a helpful voter guide right across the street from my house. He's 180 degrees different than my political beliefs. And whatever he puts out in his yard is our voter guide to not vote for.
4: Not to vote for, right. And that's another thing we're doing right now. We're raising money. Actually, I've already raised the money for it to put up 200 signs in this community. Not Democratic, not Republican, not independent, but telling you where the voting areas are, what time you're gonna, what, how late you can be at them, so you expect to see some signs around town, just to try and get people to be motivated, trying to keep it in people's minds how important it is, because it's really easy when you have kids, you have work, you have your life, to say, oh, I'll get it done, and not do it. In this case, we have to find the time to do that. You know, most countries on elections like this, it's a holiday. It's not a holiday in the United States. For some reason, we don't respect how important voting is as even third world countries, because I do work in third world countries, and they have days off there as well for voting. We do not in this country. So let's take the time, figure out the time, get out to vote.
5: Yes, and the president just denied access to our voting to observers, international
4: yes.
5: observers.
4: Right.
5: So we are sounding a little more like a
4: yes.
5: third world country.
4: And there's some reports that, you know, that are really scary about what he's planning on doing with ICE in other areas. And, you know, obviously he said it wouldn't be such a bad thing if San Diego and L.A. were wiped out. We have to understand how important this is. We've seen this in the 40s. We've seen what happens when people don't listen, when people don't respond, when people just become lackadaisical and say, oh, well, you know, somebody else can deal with this. I just want to go on with my life. Well, your life will change. So we need people out on the streets. We need people to come to organizations like this to support it and to tell your neighbors and to talk about what's happening in the country, right, left, or middle. Things are happening that are really bad, and we need to, at this point, start addressing it. And one of the major ways to do that is not be afraid to go out and vote. Tell your neighbors to go out and vote, and let's change what's happening.
5: Very good. So that's Vote Early Chico, October 17th. No King's March, no thrones, no crowns. Meet at, I think that's called Steve Nettleton Plaza.
4: Yes, it is.
5: There,
4: but most people
5: in front of the Boys and Girls
4: name.
5: Club.
4: Yeah.
5: Bring a little money to buy some coffee from our friend Boris, who will be parked there, Mockingbird Coffee. Although the march might be over by the time you get served, I don't know. But this is from, what time does it start? 10 a.m.? 11 a.m. Supposed to be only in the 70s on Saturday,
4: yes,
5: too, so it should be temperate
4: day, wow,
5: and nice.
4: Exactly right. You know, we have to protect the democracy, we the people. It's the free speech march, and that's what it's all about. And please come out, bring your friends, bring your kids. It's a friendly atmosphere. It's a joyous atmosphere because we know that we're taking a stand and we're going to make a change.
5: And bring a peaceful attitude. And
4: absolutely.
5: County Clerk's Office saying that the ballots are in the mail. For the November 3rd election, and there's also drop boxes available October 5th, so it's already started, through 8 p.m. on Election Day, November 3rd. And there's one at City Hall. I don't know if there's one at the Temporary Library on Memorial Way, but there is one on the backside of City Hall. Doubt other elections or other places, big City Hall. In Chico, the Mangrove Plaza at 900 Mangrove Avenue. At Chapman Elementary School, you folks out there in Chapman, get out and vote. Chico City Hall, Chico State BMU, all you students, get and vote. And the Department of Employment and Social Services at 765 East Avenue. I think that's the old Mervyn's building.
4: Right.
5: Durham at the Butte County Library at 2545 Durham Dayton Highway. 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Orville, Courier Square Center, Raley's Parking Lot, Southside Community Center at 2959 Lower Wyandotte Road, Hall of Records at 155 Nelson Avenue, Paradise at the Butte County Library in Paradise, and the Paradise Town Hall at 5555 Skyway. And you can get all this information at buttevotes.ca.gov if you want to know more,
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5: Well, we're open anytime for donations, and then we have our pledge drive coming up in a couple weeks, and you'll always have freedom of the airwaves as long as you control some of the airwaves.
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4: 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So thank you.
5: Well, as you know, you're always welcome, Bob. We're the voice of the community and voice of freedom here at KZFR. And so one more time, coming up a week from Saturday, No Kings, No Thrones, No Crowns, Vote Early Chico. This takes place October 17th at 6th or 7th Street, East 6th, East 7th Street, between those two streets at Wall. And we're going to move from there down to Children's Park at the top end, the north end of downtown Chico.
4: And that's going to be from noon to 3.
5: Yeah, so bring your signs. Bring your songs.
4: Bring your voice.
5: Bring your good attitude.
4: Yep.
5: And come on down.
4: And if you love to sing, it's wonderful when we're marching around this town to have people who know how to sing, and you would be amazed how many people will join you singing. And it's a way for us to bring joy while we're walking with kind of hardened hearts here, hurtful hearts because of what's happened in our country. But music is joy.
5: Yeah. Thank you, Bob. Thanks for your work on this and all the other folks that I know are involved. Yep. And we'll see you all on the 17th. Okay. Now on to Kelt Radio. I take one of those and put it in my window. Let's do the weather report. Today, right now, it's 72 degrees, and the weather report is sunny and hot, high near 98 degrees, light and variable wind. Tonight, clear, low around 85 or 65. East wind around 5 miles per hour, becoming calm in the evening. Thursday, sunny and hot, 97 degrees, light and variable wind. Thursday night, mostly clear and 65 degrees with light and variable wind. Friday, sunny, high near 73. And Friday night, mostly clear and 60 degrees. Saturday, sunny with a high near 77. 53 Saturday night. Sunny with a high near 74. And Sunday night, a slight chance of rain before 11 p.m., partly cloudy with a low around 51. Columbus Day, sunny and 72 degrees. Monday night, mostly clear with a low around 50. And Tuesday, sunny with a high near 74 degrees. And let's read the underwriting before we get into the music. 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The gallery exhibit runs October 3rd through 23rd, details at chicoartcenter.com, and guidebooks available at the Chico Arts Center at 450 Orange Street. And also by Duffy's Tavern, on the corner of 4th and Main in downtown Chico. Since 1989, Duffy's is open 7 days a week from 5 p.m. to 2 a.m. Duffy's Tavern is Chico's home for craft cocktails made with fresh-squeezed juices and premium spirits and live Irish music with the Pub Scouts every Friday from 5 to 7 p.m. So thanks so much to Duffy's Tavern, longtime supporter. And thanks also to the Chico Arts Center presenting Open Studios Tour this weekend, the 10th and 11th, and next weekend, October 17th and 18th. All right, I'm going to start today with some Paul Brady. Nice long song. It's a Christmas song, actually.

And here's a little song by Jim Malcolm, written by Robert Burns, about the political climate in Scotland in the 1700s, which is completely in line with what's going on today. It's called A Parcel of Rogues.

0: Jim Malcolm doing a Robert Burns composition, Parcel of Rogues, talking about money and power. So things haven't changed a whole lot since the 1700s in Scotland. We have a few more rights, but the rights are being eroded. So you have to be diligent, and you have to keep an eye on the elected officials to make sure that our rights aren't being eroded, and that our desires for our town and our desires for our nation, that the politicians are held accountable for what the people need, not necessarily what the corporations need. Okay. And that music's right here on Cult Radio and FM 90.1 KZFR Chico. 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
0: Yeah. We just had a caller asking how they could get involved and volunteer a bit more. So maybe that's an opportunity for you, the caller. And also you ask about that KZFR event that's going to be taking place from 12 noon until 2 on Sunday. So reset your smartphone to remind you of that. All right. Let's tidy up the workspace here. And let's carry on with the late, great Patty Keenan.

Trip to Skye. John Wayland soon. Look at that. And The Good Doctor, written by Marla Feibisch. And that's from their album, A Sweetish Tune. Sweetish, like sweet, S-W-E-E-T. Good stuff. Northern California folks. Live down in Marin, I believe. And next time you get a chance, I'd recommend you go see them. Let me update the computer here. All right. And before that, we had Patty Keenan doing a nice air. Kill Devil air. Good stuff. He passed away just a month or so ago, unfortunately. And all that music's right here on Celt Radio on FM 90.1 KZFR Chico. 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Outstanding. All right. Well, at 10 o'clock, we'll have the community calendar. Then I'll play some live music of interest that's heading our way. And at 10:30, we're going to have a little conversation with Kyle Ledson, mandolin player of Broken Compass Bluegrass, who are going to be performing in Chico Friday night at the Chico Women's Club. Few tickets still available, but man, they are very short, and you might be able to find some at the Music Connection at 3rd and Normal, or Pullen Cyclery at 8th and Main. But we'll continue the show here with some John Doyle.

0: Holton finishing off the first hour. Can't pronounce that Gaelic. I apologize. That's from Island Angel. And then we had two from John Doyle, Month of January, and Bitter the Parting, both from Wayward Son. Patty Keenan with Kill Devil Hill. Actually, we had Marla Fibish before that with Trip to Sky off of a Swedish tune. And Patty Keenan before that. And that's what we did for the last half hour right here on Celt Radio on FM 90.1, KCFR Chico. 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
1: 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On Wednesday, October 7th, the League of Women Voters of Butte County hosts a Paradise Town Council Candidate Forum from 5:30 to 6:30 p.m. at the Paradise Town Council Chambers at 5555 Skyway in Paradise. The nonpartisan forum gives Paradise area voters an opportunity to hear from candidates for town council. Thursday evening, 35mm, a musical exhibition continues at the Larry Weismer Theater at Chico State. 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

Yes, Chico's Own, the Pub Scouts. 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And coming up that same night, Friday evenings, Broken Compass Bluegrass. This is off their latest album, Through the Trees, and this is Alien Song. We're going to have Kyle, the mandolin player, on at 10:30, so stay tuned for that. That's not what I'm intending to play. We don't want to play this one.

Broken Compass Bluegrass. In about 15 minutes, we're going to have Kyle from the band on the phone for an interview. They're going to be in town Friday evening, Chico Women's Club. Few tickets left at Pullen Cycler, 8th and Main. Music Connection, 3rd and Normal, chicoconcerts.net. Maybe at the door. Maybe. Don't take a chance. And that music's all right here on Kelt Radio. And Kelt Radio is made possible by the generous contributions of KCFR supporters and by the Paradise Arts Center, hosting the Ceramics Showcase with a reception on Saturday, November 7th, 5 to 7 p.m., kicking off a month-long showing and sale. There will also be artwork and cards from local artists on sale for the holidays. The center is located at 5564 Almond Street, just off Pearson. Look for the mural on the side of the building. And by Neil and Brittany Yellen, financial advisors with Edward Jones and Chico, providing financial advisory services related to retirement and estate planning. Neil can be reached at 530-345-8913 on the corner of 3rd Avenue and the Esplanade. Neil and Brittany Yellen of Edward Jones are members of SIPC. So thanks to Neil and Brittany Yellen of Edward Jones and Chico, and thanks to the Paradise Arts Center for making this hour of KZFR and Kelt Radio possible. Coming up on Saturday, October 24th, we're going to be blessed with the appearance of Eamon Flynn in Dublin-esque. Eamon Flynn, who performed on the album of the movie The Commitments, does a lot of session work for a lot of different people, and him and his band Dublin-esque are going to be up here to do a nice Celtic set for Samhain, a celebration of Celtic Christmas or Halloween at Manca. So here's something off their new album, simply titled Dublin-esque, and this is unpronounceable. The Sunny Hills of Beara are on here, though. Let's check it out.

Eamon Flynn in Dublin is going to be in town on October 24th at the Museum of Northern California Art. It's going to be a Celtic Halloween. And I tell you what, the guy has been there and done that, a fully accomplished, great musician. And I encourage you to check it out because it will be good. And he's quite the artist, and he's got a great bunch of players with him for our show, and it'll be extra special. And I think to open the show is going to be a little group of Chico Celtic musicians out to entertain us. So haven't read much about it on the Monca website, but hopefully they'll get that up there and clue us all in. Well, going to have... another great show coming up right down the road in Sacramento on the 18th of October is Alton, the great Celtic band, and they're going to be playing at the Sophia at the B Street Theater in Sacramento, and that takes place at 7 p.m. on Sunday, October 18th. Beautiful band, seen them once. They're great. They're just one of the icons of Celtic music, so you might want to go check them out. And let's see, where can you get tickets? Get tickets, it says. Well, you can get it right from the Sophia. So do a little search for Alton, and you'll come up with that show of them in playing at the Sophia in Sacramento, and I'll guarantee you that'll be a great show. Okay. Well, let's play a nice long tune here from Broken Compass, and we'll get Kyle Ledson on the phone here in a few minutes. But this is a great performance from several years ago where Broken Compass performed with Peter Rowan. And Peter Rowan was great, but the band was fantastic. And so we'll get this going, and in a few minutes we'll get Kyle Ledson up on the phone. This is the classic Midnight Moonlight from back in the olden and the way out days from Peter Rowan with the Broken Compass Records. I keep saying that Compass Records is a Celtic record label, sorry. Broken Compass Bluegrass.

0: Well, we'll pot down the music there. Sorry to disturb that recording. That's a great recording of Broken Compass Bluegrass with the great Peter Rowan at the Chico Women's Club from a few years ago. And we have Kyle Ledson on the phone. Good morning, Kyle.
1: Hello, how's it going?
0: It's going great. I just received a call from Django from the band, and then May Lynn called. You guys, like I said, you just are on the ball. You're pro. You're making sure you get the interview going. I don't know how to get all three of us on the phone at the same time, but that'd be kind of cool.
1: That would be pretty cool. We could have a full meeting going on there.
0: A rehearsal. So, Kyle's the mandolin player from Broken Compass Bluegrass, and it's a Northern California band, and you guys are young. You guys are very young, and I've had the pleasure of seeing you for a number of years play, and we're going to get to see you play again this Friday evening. Tell us about that.
1: Oh, yeah. Oh, my gosh. We're so excited. On Friday at 7:30, we'll be at the Chico Women's Club. It's one of my favorite venues to play. Like, it has a lot of history there, and you may have been hearing just a second ago that recording. We've had some pretty cool moments with Peter Rowan there, where we got to kind of be his backup band a little bit and open for him, and you know, he's just like on a whole nother level of hero for all of us. So a lot of really great memories at this place, and so we're going to bring a lot of fun energy there, hopefully.
0: I got to interview Peter, and I told him that the Old and in the Way album was a gateway album for me, and he goes, like drugs? I go, like getting me to listen to something besides rock and roll and Southern rock and stuff. It led me out to bluegrass and folk music and David Grisman's dog music and gypsy jazz. It just was the gateway to open up a lot of music, and you probably have experienced that as well.
1: I doubt that I would even like be a musician if that exact exchange kind of hadn't happened, you know. Like I my dad was a Deadhead, and he later got into bluegrass himself as a music fan and started playing guitar, and I think that led to me playing music and all that. So like there's definitely a very clear connection between that kind of the bluegrass and Grateful Dead world kind of creating what even our band does and everything. So there's a lot of credit where credit's due towards Peter Rowan and all those Old and in the Way guys for sure.
0: What mandolin do you play?
1: Ooh, I play two mandolins that I bring on the road because I actually, a couple months ago, I snapped one of the necks on one of them when the wind was rushing through outside, and I kind of traumatized myself. So now I carry two mandolins. I carry a Pava A-style, and I carry a Collings A-style as well.
0: And most of bluegrass guys have F-hole, F-body mandolins, right?
1: Yeah, they do. I was an F style kind of guy for most of my life, and then there was this giveaway on Mandolin Cafe for a Collings mandolin. It was like a drawing, and I put my name in there out of like 1,300 people, and somehow the stars aligned, and I got this A style mandolin, and it kind of like changed my expectations for what those can sound like. They sound real similar, and they're light, and I love Tim O'Brien, who's pretty well known for playing an A-style mandolin, and so I kind of just went down that rabbit hole a little bit.
0: Very good. So it says in your bio that you picked up the fiddle when you were three, and is that what led you to mandolins? It's the same tuning and such, right? Four string, twice as many strings on the mandolin, but...
1: Yeah, exactly. I started on fiddle. I feel like a lot of the other bluegrass kids around me, we all kind of, it seems like a pretty common tendency is a lot of the kids start on fiddle. And then I used to go to the Father's Day Bluegrass Festival in Grass Valley. And, you know, like when you're little, you got like a line of 12 kids on stage for the Kids on Bluegrass program, and we're all chopping on our fiddles. But then there was a couple other kids around that had mandolins, and I honestly just started thinking, like, oh, those are the cool kids. No hate no hate to the fiddle players, but those guys are pretty cool. I kind of feel like I want to try that. And so I jumped over to the mandolin, and I regret it to this day, though, because I kind of just ended up, like, quitting fiddle when I was, like, six. Like, I just didn't keep it up. And nowadays, I would much rather still be able to not make it sound like a dying animal or something at this point, but it's hard to pick that fiddle back up.
0: Yeah. So how long has Broken Compass been together?
1: I think it's around 5 years now. Yeah, we started kind of right out of, like, some of the COVID restrictions kind of lightening up, and we were just like, we all were in the same town, and we were just dying to play music, and yeah, it's just kind of flown by.
0: So, playing the Chico show this Friday. You know, this Friday is John Lennon's birthday, so I'm kind of angling to get you guys. I hope you have a John Lennon in your repertoire.
1: Oh.
0: Well, you got two days, so you know.
1: Yeah, I know. I wish we'd have more time to work something up. That's like, we were just discussing this a couple weeks ago, is that we really, really need to, like, get some Beatles in our repertoire. Django, I know for sure, is like a huge, huge Beatles fan, and he would be able to bust anything out. But we should definitely get on that. That's a good idea.
0: Yeah. So Chico on Friday, and then in the next week you head off to the East Coast. Have you been out east? Do they know you well out there?
1: They don't know us too well out there, but we have gotten a couple chances, mostly in North Carolina. We went to the International Bluegrass Music Association's awards event mm-hmm. that they do out there. It's like this huge festival / hotel room jam / like basically like the Bluegrass Grammys. It's like a crazy thing, and we got a lot of exposure there, just kind of playing showcases and stuff. And then a couple years later, we went to Merle Fest, which was so insane and incredibly memorable, like just a very like legendary place to be. But so far, that's our only East Coast experience, and now we're gonna expand out a little bit. We're doing this next week, we're doing four shows. Two of them are opening for the infamous String Dusters, and two of them are opening for the Brothers Comatose. And both of those bands are, you know, some of my faves. So that'll be like a really good moment of getting some exposure out there and checking out some other states, which we're really excited about.
0: Yeah. So when you go to big events like that, when you meet these artists, who makes your goosebumps pop out?
1: There's so many. Oh my gosh. Yeah. The Dusters are really, really high on that list. When I was a kid, they were probably in my like top three bluegrass bands, and we've met them a couple times. I met a lot of them at Merle Fest actually when they were playing there. And yeah, there's definitely those moments, and I've always had it growing up, even just meeting a lot of these people in this scene and getting over that, like, that complete anxiety of going up and talking to them and all that nervousness. But there's so many that we've just all been really nervous about. One time we had Sierra Hole sit in with us at High Sierra. That was definitely a very nerve-wracking moment. We were all, like, especially me on mandolin, I'm just standing there, like, you know, shaking in my boots kind of vibe. But it was a lot of amazing situations. It's fun to push yourself out of that comfort zone.
0: Interesting. Could you also comment on the popularity of bluegrass music at the moment with folks like Billy Strings and others that are getting some national prominence? It's like a wave after Alison Krauss and company. It's kind of a new wave coming in, a bunch of great young artists out there attracting a new audience.
1: Mm-hmm. Yeah. I'm this weekend, actually, most of the band and we all went to Oakland, and we saw Billy Strings at the the Oakland Arena, and then waking up this morning. I just saw him in Eugene last night, and going to these massive arenas and stadiums to see bluegrass is like it's a pretty surreal, a very surreal thing to experience. Just growing up and the Allison Krauss like era of bluegrass popularity was so huge, but like I still like kind of grew up in this world where like it was just below anyone really knowing what it was, and now like everyone my age that I'm around like knows about Billy Strings, and they know about at least even just the word bluegrass, which is a huge step. And it's a really like it's super surreal to see, and we're so grateful as a band for this to be happening at this time, because we had all been dreaming of doing this either way, whether it got really popular or not. But now that it is, it's like it's a really cool opportunity, and it's exciting to have all these new people that are really really passionate about it, and it's super exciting.
0: You bet. So. Is the band looking down the future a long way, or is the band looking down to the next recording and the next series of tours and the festivals next year? You guys got any long-term plans?
1: Oh, man. Yeah. I mean, we're always just kind of taking it, a year at a time and like booking out our shows. Soon future, we have a record that we're working on. Actually, Sam, our bass player, he's mixing it, and he just sent us a bunch of bounces of kind of where we're at. We're about 90% there, and we're super super excited about this new record. We're thinking it's going to be one of our most passionate albums that we've made, which we're really excited about, but we're not sure when we're gonna release it, and we're not sure what we're gonna do with it and how that's all gonna go. So yeah, we're in a weird place right now as a band, like, because it's like making that transition from like kind of doing everything ourselves completely and doing as much as we can on our own to kind of like finding people that help us and expanding that world and kind of changing how we function. So there's definitely a lot of thought about our future for sure, but we're very, very optimistic and super excited about it. It's all going to be really fun.
0: Well, so folks who have never seen Broken Compass, you're in for a treat. And for folks who've seen you before, we're looking to see how you've grown and how your chops have improved, because that's been my experience. Is every time I go to see you folks, you're better and your repertoire has expanded, and you take more chances and stuff on the music. And so we'll see you Friday. I always recommend people bring some cash for the merch table, because they're going to have CDs. They're going to have koozies, maybe t-shirts, whatever. Always bring cash for the merch table. I'm sure they have one of those little devices to take your card, but cash still works in the music world, so contemplate that. And along with Kyle Ledson, who we've been speaking to, we're going to be seeing Django. How do you say his name? Ruckrich. Malin Heron. You guys have to get some like Smith and Jones and stuff. And Sam Malin's on fiddle. Malin just had a birthday, and Sam Jacobs on bass. It's going to be a fantastic show. And if you can get a ticket, I mean, it's pretty much sold out, Kyle. But if you can get a ticket, do it. And until we see you, Kyle, you have safe travels.
1: Heck yeah, I really appreciate it. I'm excited to see y'all.
0: So, Broken Compass Bluegrass, October 9th, Chico Women's Club, October 14th at Terminal West in Atlanta, October 15th at Neighborhood Theater in Charlotte, October 16th, Sunrise Theater. You know, Kyle, actually got people who listen around the planet. October 17th at Pisgah Brewing at Black Mountain, North Carolina. Ooh, and back in Chico, October 30th with AJ Lee and Blue Summit. That's going to be a great show. And I appreciate, Kyle, you taking the time to take time out of your busy day to give us a call here at KZFR.
1: Of course. Much love to you guys. I love this station.
0: Yeah, we play the music.
1: Heck yeah.
0: All right. So we'll see you Friday evening. And once again, thanks to you and the rest of the band who called. Appreciate those folks.
1: Oh, thank you guys so much. Yeah, I'm so excited to see all the Chico people.
0: All right. Thank you, Kyle. And
1: thanks you,
0: to Broken Compass. We'll see you on Friday evening. Cheers.
1: Sounds good.

right, there's Maylin. Broken Compass Bluegrass going to be in town this Friday evening. Chico Women's Club, beautiful venue. Doors open at 6:30. Music's at 7:30. Very, very, very limited number of tickets left. Music Connection at West 3rd and Normal. Pull and Psych 3, 8th and Main. ChicoConcerts.net. Maybe at the door. Well, there's always somebody who bought too many tickets, and you can always get a ticket at the door, hopefully. I'm looking forward to it, and you should be as well. Well, let's read our underwriting. We'll pop this down a little bit. And that's Broken Compass in the bluegrass in the background from their album Through the Trees. And this is called Steel and Rust. And you get to see them Friday evening. 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And thanks also to the Ramble West Brewing Company, where we were out there last Saturday night, and it was excellent. Kona's on Nord. Fettus, good stuff. Okay, let's get back to some music here with Kappa Kaylee. At 11 a.m., we'll have the Morrison for Molly.

And here's a little announcement. 11 a.m. this morning is Walkout Wednesday, October 7th, 11 a.m. Meet at Trinity Lawn and rage with us. Respond, advocate, grieve, empower. Stand up with Jane Doe, the victim of the Cornell sexual assault. Solidarity Walkout and conscious raising space for rage and renewal. Meet at the Trinity Lawn, bring signs that say, I stand with Jane Doe. I am Jane Doe. Hold frats accountable. And they're going to march to the children's park next to, you know, where that is, children's playground. And they're going to have a conscious raising space for rage and renewal. So, need more information, call 530-520-5890. That starts at 11 a.m. Okay, what have I got queued up here? Oh, yeah. Got some Donald Lunny.

Liz Carroll with John Doyle. Killer stuff. And that was Rolling in the Barrel. Good stuff. And before that, we had Donald Lunny with the Lowlands of Holland. And before that, we had Capper Cayley with Michael McGoldrick and Company doing Homer's Reels, I believe is what that was. And it's all right here on Celt Radio and FM 90.1 KZFR Chico, listener-supported community radio for the Sacramento Valley, the foothills, and beyond. We're streaming live at kzfr.org. And this is part of the show where I highlight some Van Morrison music from my friend Molly. And coming up this Friday, we'll mark the anniversary of Katie O'Brien and I's wedding day, October 9th, 1982. We got married down at the Bidwell Bowl Amphitheater, and then we moved the party over to the Chico Women's Club. And another reason why the Chico Women's Club is near and dear to my heart, because we had a fabulous reception there with all you great Chico people. And so this is Katie and I's song. We're going to send it out today, too, also to Molly, because she loves Van Morrison. And this is going out to Katie. With Van Morrison.

Van Morrison, a couple of Van Morrisons heading out to Molly this morning. And also special dedication to my wife, Katie. Our 44th wedding anniversary is coming up this Friday. And we had a moon dance that night in 1982 down at the Chico Women's Club. A great day and a great event. And so far, we're still together. I'm amazed by that. She's stuck with me for all these years and all my faults. And I appreciate that. And all that music's right here on Celt Radio. And Celt Radio is made possible by the generous contributions of KZFR supporters and by Chico Start. 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And by Chico Performances, presenting Dog Man the Musical on Thursday, October 29th at 7:30 p.m. in Laxton Auditorium, based on the series of Dave Pilkey, Dogman, the musical follows Dogman, who, with the head of a dog and the body of a policeman, loves to fight crime and chew on the furniture. Tickets and details are available on the Chico Performances website. So thanks so much to Chico Performances presenting Dogman on October 29th at Laxton Auditorium. And thanks also to Chico Start presenting GrowTech Fest 2026 on Thursday and Friday, this Thursday and Friday, the 8th and 9th at Sierra Nevada Big Room. All right. Well, just a few minutes left in the show before we move over and make room for lunch with Lily. Playing you some Brazilian music, giving you some advice, and then after that's world music programming with either Diane Suzuki and One World Radio, or One World Music. Sister Shoshana with Planet Waves or Big T up till 3 p.m. where Senior Phil and lovely Nancy sit in with L.A. Sounds. And then going on tonight at this evening at 7 p.m. will be Faith and Common Ground, and I want to send a big wish out, happy birthday wish to Jesse Kearns, the host of Faith and Common Ground, and I hope he's having a great day. It's a big day for him. New decade for him, and best wishes to you, Jesse, and appreciate all you do for KZFR and our community. Thank you so much. Let's continue on here with Burlesque from the album Stay All Night. And this is Braes of Strathspeys. And I believe that number 3, yes.

Well, stay tuned. In a few minutes, we'll have Lily in the studio getting ready to do Lunch with Lily from 11:30 to 12:30 right here at KZFR. And I'll be back to say my goodbyes when we get a little closer to the bottom of the hour.

0: Well, thanks so much for tuning into the show today. We'll be back again next Wednesday morning at 9 a.m. to do it all over again. And in the meantime, stay tuned for Lunch with Lily from 11:30 to 12:30 and all the great programming that follows right here at FM 90.1 KZFR here in Chico. We're going to have our pledge drive coming up in a couple weeks, and I'm looking forward to hearing from each and every one of you where you could do what you can to provide some financial support 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station. Are you almost ready to go there, Ms. Da Silva?
1: Oh, yes. I'm ready to go. Let's do it.
0: Well done. Thanks for tuning in today. We'll see you next week.

What do you need to let go in order to grow? Today, October 7th, Wednesday, October 7th, 2026. Yes. What do we need to let go of? Welcome, my beautiful KZFR family. Welcome to Lunch with Lily. Today, I wanted to talk about something that came to me very strongly this morning. I was in a meeting with my mastermind group, and we were talking about 80 to 20% rules. The idea that often around 20% of what we do create 80% of our results. It made me think, what if growing isn't always about doing more? What if sometimes in order to grow, we actually need to let it go something to go? We actually need to let something go. We talk so much about adding things to our life, another goal, another responsibility, another project, another hour of work, but maybe becoming the person we are meant to become also required subtraction, less, doing less. So today, I want to ask you, what do you need to let it go off in order to grow? And maybe it's not something bad. Maybe it's something we actually feel very good about it. Maybe it is something that you are actually good at it, and it feels very hard to let it go. What do you think about that? Let's take a moment here and think about it. Samba de Orfeu, Luiz Bofá.

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This morning, my friend Jeff shares something that really stayed with me. He has a painting company, a painting business, and he told us that years ago, he was the person actually painting residential homes. He was painting his residential homes. And when you are doing the work every day, there is only so much time left to learn and grow the business. So little by little, over about 5 years, he started letting go, letting things go. And he delegated the marketing. He stopped being the person doing the painting. And today he told us he has been needed to go in a residential job for 3 years. And now he just run the sales on the commercial. And actually last year he painted a stadium. I think it was a baseball stadium. It's a huge, huge job. So that's how big he's growing every day. His company now is growing so much that he is in the where we were talking to him this morning. He was having another person represent him in the business side. That's how big he's growing. And is inspiration to me. He grew by realizing that eventually he couldn't continue being the painter if he wanted to become a leader of a painting company. Sometimes we don't need to learn how to do more. We need to learn how we should no longer be doing. And what can be difficult, because sometimes the things we need to delegate are the things we are really good at it. Think about it. How many of you know that how good you are with something and you don't want to let it go? You have feelings attached. You've been doing that for so long, right? Yeah. But that's the order. What about if you listen here? Trem das Onze. Adoro this song. Oh, yeah. Let's do not miss the train. Get the train. It's 11 o'clock.

while it was Jeff talking about, I realized that I had my own experience. I learned that lesson myself. When I went to Brazil, I was gone for about 20 days. As a business owner, that is not easy at all. I had to trust that I had trained my staff well enough to be responsible while I wasn't there. But I had to do something else too. I had to let it go of my expectation that everything could be 100% exactly the way Lily would do. That was hard. Especially when you are the creative, when you are the one created the business. You know how you want the food. You know how you want your customer to be treated. You know where everything belongs. And sometimes we tell ourselves, it's easier if I just do myself. It's kind of have a feeling of being like a hero. Yeah, it's kind of hero feeling when you know you can do it. But if I always believe that, how will anybody else ever learn? And how will ever live? And how I will ever leave or go anywhere or do anything? So I went to Brazil. I went and I came back. Was everything perfect? No, of course not. But was good enough? Yes, absolutely. Overall, my staff did a wonderful job. My business continued. They handled responsibility. And something else happened while they were taking care of the business. And I was with my family. And I had 20 beautiful days in Brazil. I was able to be a daughter, a sister, a family member, not only a chef or a business owner. And I realized delegation isn't only giving someone a task. Delegation is giving someone your trust. 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

There is a question I have thinking about it. How much of our lives are we sacrificing because we need something to be done exactly in our way? Sometimes we say, nobody does like me. And maybe that's the truth. But they don't need to become you. They need to become good at what you have trained them to do. There are things we absolutely cannot compromise, like safety, integrity, how we treat people, the quality and the standard of what we represent, our values. But not everything needs our personal touch every single time. Sometimes 80% done well by someone we have training and trust can be better for a business than 100% done personally by you. Because while we are doing the 80%, you can be doing something that only you can do. You can lead, you can create, you can develop people, you can build in relationship, you can think about where the company is going. Or maybe you can go to Brazil and spend time with your family, like I did. That's matter too. Because what is the point of creating a successful life if we never have time to actually live it? Yeah. Juízo final. Yeah. That's the final judge here. It's the name of the song. Perfect.

E o amor será eterno novamente. The love will be eternal forever. And this is disconnect beautifully with something I have been talking about recently here on Lunch with Lily. Trusting the person you are becoming. Maybe becoming that person isn't only about adding. Maybe it is also about we are willing to relieve. We are willing to release the person I was when I start my restaurant needed to do almost everything. I need to do almost everything. Cooking, cleaning, solve problems, market, serve, manage, do dishes. Figuring everything out. I am grateful for that woman. She got me here. But maybe that woman I am becoming needs to lead differently. Jeff had to stop painting houses to build his painting company. And I am asking myself, what does Lily need to stop doing to build the business and the life that I am trying to create? Because my goal shouldn't be to create a restaurant where Lily has to be there every minute for everything to work. I heard several people tell me that I am a one-woman show. It is funny, but I don't want to be that woman. My goal is to create a restaurant where Lily's value is standard and love are present, even when Lily isn't there. That is leadership. For leadership, I'm going to play Semente Nativa. It's like a seed, a native seed.

0: sou uma árvore bonita.
1: And before we finish today, I want to leave you with a few questions. What is your 20%? What are the few things in your life that created the most of your happiness and impact, growth, or results? And what are you spending most of your time doing that somebody else could be do? What are you holding on to simple because you are afraid someone won't do it exactly like you? And finally, what could come into your life if you finally made a room for? Maybe growth isn't what always adding another responsibility. Maybe growth is just subtraction. Maybe that is something you are carrying today that help you to become who you are, but doesn't belong to where you are going. Be grateful for that brought you here. Training people, trust people, allow them to make a mistake and become better. Let go of the perfection. Give yourself permission to grow, because sometimes the next version of you doesn't need to work harder. She needs to learn what she no longer needs to carry. This is Lily, and this is Lunch with Lily on KZFR 90.1 FM. If you enjoy this program, you can go on kzfr.org and tip the show. And Scott is going to be here pretty shortly with you one word music. He's subbing for Big T today. Thank you all. Keep loving, keep growing, keep trusting the person you're becoming. And remember, you don't have to do everything yourself to prove that you are capable. Sometimes the greatest things of leadership is creating something beautiful that can continue even when you are a step away. Have a beautiful week. I'm looking forward to see you again next Wednesday, 11:30 to 12:30 here on Lunch with Lily. Love you all. Beijinhos, beijinhos. Tchau, tchau.

0: I'm Dr. Anthony Lizowitz, and this is Climate Connections. For years, North Carolina resident Tammy McGraw struggled with unexplained medical problems.
1: I kept getting sick. I had pneumonia numerous times, and I was diagnosed with asthma, and I was using inhalers, and it was getting really scary because I had a lot of blood pressure fluctuations, and nobody really could find an answer what was causing all my issues.
0: Finally, McGraw was diagnosed with alpha-gal syndrome. It's an allergy to red meat, and sometimes to dairy, that's caused by a Lone Star tick bite.
1: I was so relieved to have an answer.
0: She says once she understood her condition, she could start managing it. And she wanted to help others who were struggling with similar symptoms or had been recently diagnosed. So she created a Facebook support group where people can learn about alpha-gal syndrome and get tips for avoiding foods and products they may be sensitive to. As the climate warms, Lone Star ticks, which thrive in warm regions, are spreading into new areas, and cases of alpha-gal syndrome are on the rise.
1: I start my morning admitting new members in the group, and every morning there's about anywhere from 50 to 100 people that want to join.
0: McGraw hopes the information and support her group provides can help people stay healthy while living with this increasingly common condition. Climate Connections is produced by the Yale Center for Environmental Communication. To learn more about climate change, visit climateconnections.org.

And we got Jimmy Cliff on a 12-inch 45, Roots Radical. And you are in tune to KCFR. This is the One World Music Show. I'm sitting in for Big T. I guess I'm Little T. I don't know. I'm not sure I like that one. But why not? Starting the show off with Ricardo Lembo.

Okay, that's Weather Report right here on One World Radio. My name is Scott T, and I'll be here till Senior Felipe gets here at 3 o'clock. Wow, okay. A very special Weather Report album. It's called I Sing the Body Electric. And the song we heard was Unknown Soldier, and in the back is The Moors. It's special because the band featured Miroslav Vitus on bass and Erica Vaught on drums with Dom Umrao on percussion. It was going to change pretty soon into the Jaco Pastorius era. They're all good. It's all good, as the saying goes. Let me see here. 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Where the wild things grow. 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Also like to thank Lost on Main at 319 Main Street in downtown Chico, presenting Shakedown City on Thursday, November 12th. Shakedown City is a new Grateful Dead-inspired force on their first California tour. Doors at 8, shows at 8:30. The show is for 21 and over. Tickets and details available at Lost on Main. It seems that there's not going to be any lack of the music of the Grateful Dead since Jerry and Bob have passed on. A lot of people are picking up the mantle. I sit down at Hardly Strictly Bluegrass, and not every band I saw, but a couple of the bands all at least played one Grateful Dead song. That's pretty sweet. Let's see here, before Weather Report, you know what? If you go into kzfr.org, you can go into the archives and listen to any of these shows to make sure you're hearing what you think you're hearing. And I'm not exactly sure either, but I've got a playlist. I'm trying to write it down today. It seems to be a reoccurring hassle with me trying to get my hand and my pen and my paper together, but I'm old school. Let's continue on here with stuff from here and there. Some McCoy Tyner on One World Radio here, KZFR and KZFR.org. That's 90.1 on your dial. Let's get it going, you know what I mean?

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All right, that's Sly and Robbie with a hard cut ending from 1987, and the CD is called Rhythm Killers, and that was the Alan Toussaint song, Yes We Can, and I think we can. Let's see here, I've got it all written down on my program, I just wish I could read it. That features Shinehead and Romilly's and, let's see here, Mudbone Cooper on vocals with Sly and Robbie doing all the rest of the stuff. Ali Akbar Khan before that from Garden of Dreams is the CD, and that one features Usted Zakir Hussein on percussion. Ali Akbar Khan is featured on the Sarod. And McCoy Tyner with the song Welcome on a Prestige record featuring John Coltrane. It sounded like John Coltrane was kind of playing Happy Birthday on there, but maybe not. Jimmy Garrison on bass with Elvin Jones from 1965 on the Impulse label. And then, of course, we had Weather Report, Jimmy Cliff, Ricardo Lembo, and stuff. And stuff and more stuff. 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And there you have it. So I've got so much more to play here. I think what I'm going to do is go right to this one, if I can. That one, let's see, let's try it again. Oh, there you go. It's all happening right here on One World Radio, KZFR in Chico. Lift up your souls. Shake all six walls. I better count the walls here.

Young and old.

0: Oh, yeah, that's Slim Harpo on the KZFR One World Music Show this afternoon on a Wednesday. And on Saturday afternoons, 4 to 5, I give kind of a weather report. And today's weather is hot. Oh, my goodness. I was down in the Bay Area this weekend, and it was cooler, but in San Francisco, 80 degrees is hot. And I'm driving back from the Bay Area, and as soon as I can tune in KZFR, who do I hear in the middle of the dark night but our own Preston? And he's subbing, and I got kind of mixed up. It's like, uh-oh, I'm in the wrong time zone or something. And it turns out that he was doing the American Pastime show. So no matter who it is, who's playing, what position, where, you're listening to KZFR, and it's always good. Let me tell you about that. 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And I'd like to also thank Chico Start presenting Grow Tech Fest 2026 on Thursday and Friday, October 8th and 9th at the Sierra Nevada Big Room in Chico and downtown Chico. I think that means in downtown Chico? I'm not so sure. Grow Tech Fest is celebrating and elevating the entrepreneurial spirit in the North State. Tickets and details at chicostart.com. So thanks a lot, and thanks a lot to the listeners. As a matter of fact, we have the full pledge drive coming up, so stay tuned for that. You can also always go to kzfr.org and find the spot where it says tip this show, and you can send your ducats our way. We need as much as we can. You know, we lost our federal funding, and it's up to you guys and our sponsors and putting out the good vibes everywhere to bring in the cash, because we need it, if you know what I mean. And I think that's what I have right now. And I'm here till 3 o'clock, and then Senior Felipe comes on and his partner, Nancy. So I'm looking forward to that. They always kind of sneak up on me. And it's like, whoa, there they are. And I can't wait for them to be there.
1: Well, I'm a king bee.
0: Oh, my goodness. You know, about Slim Harpo, the king of New Orleans swamp blues. Yeah, he is a king bee, isn't he? And he was one of the brothers of Lazy Lester, also one of the kings of swamp blues. And he was a local here, living in Paradise. And we loved him and miss him still. He originated a lot of that swamp music. And he lived here, right here in Chico, for the last years of his life. And we're just lucky that he did. Let's move on now. This is One World Music, all the way till 3 o'clock. You got 90.1 or kzfr.org right here in Chico, California, if you know where that is.

before I get too ahead of myself or behind myself. We also heard Brian Auger and Julie Driscoll with Brian Auger and the Trinity doing the Otis Redding song Tramp. And yeah, that's from the 19th. 19-

0: Wandering and worrying. Well, my baby, change your mind.
1: All right. You know, I could play Slim Harpo all day, if you know what I mean. But I don't think I will, because I'd rather be playing this. Is this going to work for me? I hope so. Oh, my goodness. Let's do this. No. Okay, let's put that down. And now I'm going to do... that's weird.

That's the Istanbul Oriental Ensemble, of which I played Qatar, and now I've got on Qarsida. I don't usually pronounce the names. I usually just give the Istanbul Oriental Ensemble because I really don't know how to speak or pronounce any of these languages. Like I've said before, I can barely speak English. But I'd like to thank everybody for calling this afternoon, and that's the bell of good hope. And let's just hope we can float through this one world show together till Senior Felipe and Nancy get here. Oh my goodness gracious. Moving on. That's what I'm talking about.

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One world music. 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Let's get the whole world together. 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
1: Wait, you mean the same one that book on the preacher upon the hour of you?
2: Yeah, I man used to the movie there. Sure, I used to the movie there, man, me I tell it bad.
1: But yeah, man, it well rank with the I man forward upon the Brooklyn and the New York there. I'm going to take it in, me I tell you. Sure.
2: What? I man gone here, sir?
1: All right, I'm going to take it in.
2: All right.

0: All right, this has been One World Radio. Senior Felipe and Nancy are here.
1: Hello, gang.
0: Let me run this down here now. We got Tito Puente going with On Broadway from the album of the same name. Arrested Development, Third World, with 96 Degrees in the Shade. Arrested Development was Mr. Wendell. Milton Nascimento, I, Roy with Buck and the Preacher. Joey DeFrancesco with his great B3 organ. Burning Spear, Istanbul, Oriental Ensemble, Slim Harpo, and all that. So stay tuned for LA Sounds. And I won't see you this weekend on either of my shows because I am on a secret mission, which can be defined as a high school reunion. But I have to go because my high school band's playing at it, and I'm in it. So there you go. I will see you someday soon. Thanks for listening, One World Music.

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The sound something like this. Jimmy.

Let's give another big round of applause to the JBs, if you will. Right here, I want to say a big thanks to a lot of people that gave their life and dedicated their life to humanity, to all of us, to make us enjoy the good things, forget the bad things, forget about the hell and think about the better things, trying to find a little contentment and salvation somewhere. If you will, let's give a big round of applause to the undisputed king of rock and roll, the one and only brother and Mr. Elvis Presley. Give him a big round of applause, Brother Elvis. Right here, if you will, I want you to find it in your heart and soul. And let's give a big round of applause to the one and only, if you will, the big O himself, Brother and Mr. Otis Redding.

Round of applause to the one and only Hustle King, brother Mr. Van McCoy. Give him a big round of applause, brother Van McCoy. And right now, if you will, let's give a big round of applause to a hard-working young lady, her sister to me in this business. Let's give a big round of applause, if you will, and find your heart for the love of Miss Janis Joplin. Sister Janis Joplin, give a big round of applause. And right now, if you will, let's give another big round of applause to one and only king in his own right, if you will, the one and only Mr.

Another big round of applause, ladies and gentlemen, if you will, for the one and only brother, Mr. King, in his own right again. Let's give a big round of applause to brother Jimi Hendrix. Mr. Jimi Hendrix. Another young man, gone but not forgotten, if you will. One of the most dynamic singers I've ever hit the stage. One of the most beautiful people I've ever known. If you will, let's give a big round of applause to Mr. Jackie Wilson, ladies and gentlemen. Brother Jackie Wilson. Big round of applause, if you will, for the one and only. Recently gone but not forgotten, if you will. Sister Minnie Riperton. Give a big round of applause, ladies and gentlemen. Sister Minnie. Makes me think of the dynamic duo. If brother, if the one and only brother I'm gonna mention was here tonight, I believe he would sound something like this, because we're all in a groove. Everybody feel good. Everybody feel good. We're gonna take you on now, because now we got you. We're getting ready to take you on again now. Let's give a big round of applause to one and only Mr. Wes Montgomery, ladies and gentlemen. Brother Wes. West was here tonight, ladies and gentlemen. I believe, brothers and sisters, I believe he would sound something like this on his get box, we call it, his main act. We're gonna ask Brother Jimmy Nolan to give us an illustration. Kinda let's commemorate the beautiful man. Brother West Montgomery with Mr. Jimmy Nolan.

0: Little Dipinola. All right.
1: You know, when you start speaking of guitars, it's totally impossible to omit the one and only, if you will, blues boy, Mr. B.B. King. Ladies and gentlemen, give a big round of applause to Brother B.B. Brother B.B. King. If Brother B.B. was here tonight, with Lucille in one hand and his hands up to his ears screaming and yelling and doing the blues the way it should be done, only Brother B.B. can do it that way. If you will, let's commemorate him as he would sound something like this.

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Right now, ladies and gentlemen, a young man I've known for quite a while, who hasn't been nothing but success, one of the most beautiful people I've ever met, and I'm sure you can witness with him because we all love him. Glad to see him back, the one and only Hollywood, Mr. Frankie Crocker. Give him a big round of applause, Brother Frankie. He's in the house somewhere. Brother Frankie Crocker, ladies and gentlemen. Mr. Frankie Crocker. Mr. Frankie. Brother Frankie.

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Now right now, I can't think of a better thing to do than to tell you how I feel. You know I feel good right here. This kind of thing makes me have the feeling. I feel good right here. Man made the

0: Okay, that's a big, long cut's worth of James Brown live in New York. I just got that double record today, only maybe an hour before I came to the show, and I'm glad I did. The show is coming to an end here, I hate to say it, but it happens. Let's see here. Tito Puente with On Broadway. I think I said that already, with Edgardo Miranda on cuatro and guitar. I wanted to single him out because it's fantastic. And that was a great long version of It's a Man's World. And I got Senior Felipe and Nancy in breathing down my back here. Well, they're not really. They're not really breathing down my back. Let me do some underwriters, and then I got probably one more song, and I won't see you this weekend on Friday's Soul Shakedown Party or the Tea Party on Saturday, but I hope to be back next week. I'm on a secret mission to my, well, it's not real secret, but I have my high school reunion to go to, and let's see here. What do I have? 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And let's see here, providing self-propelled transportation and non-polluting recreation, Pullen Cyclery has served the Chico community since 1918 at 801 Main Street in downtown Chico. 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And that does it for me. I just definitely wanted to get that Pullens in before I got the yank here. And all the sponsors, big props and thanks. I'm going to close out here today with one from Jason Joshua. His record is called La Voz de Crow. I can't even read it. I don't know. Is that how you say it? Voz?
1: Yes.
0: Voz. Voz. I've got some experts here on the Spanish language. And so I'll see you again. Let me press this record right there. And I'll go like this. And this is Jason Joshua, brand new music. Well, within the year, it's all relative.

0: Yes, yes, yes. Of course, you got listener-supported community radio for the Sacramento Valley, the Foothills, and Beyond LA Sound with me and Nancy Baby. You still happy to be here, baby?
1: I'm so glad to be here. Thank you so much. Thanks for having me.
0: Too. Yes, yes, yes. All right. Let's go to music.

I'm sealing up this letter. I just finished signing your name. My friends would all be surprised if they knew I was playing this game. I'll pretend it's a special delivery, and just to give me a hint, I'll use your favorite color, smear it with your favorite scent. I know you think that I'm crazy, but I can't lose. What have I left? So I've decided to write this letter and send it to myself. So to make my story short, in the mailbox I will place this letter that I wrote, and it's stamped with your lovely face.

0: Shy Lights. I want to pay you back for loving me. And what did we open the show with? Letter to Myself. Yes. To Shy Lights. And Nancy Baby says, what's that lady's name singing? I said, those are three guys. Those are three men. They're no lady. They're got a high voice. But you know what? I love them so much. I'm going to play another one. The Shy Lights. Right here. And I don't know if you ever been through a breakup. You ever go through a breakup, baby?
1: Yes, I have on occasion. More than one in my life.
0: One of my good buddies said, hey, man, I saw your ex-old lady there. Leading around, this other guy leading him around by the nose. I said, oh, yeah. So you saw her, huh? I said, yeah. All right, well, we're going to go to back to the Shy Lights. One of my favorite tunes. Have you seen her?

I was happy as a lark, but now I go for walks, to the movies, maybe to the park. Have a seat on the same old bench to watch the children play. You know, tomorrow's their future, but for me, it's just another day. Well, they all gather around me. They seem to know my name. Well, we laugh, tell a few jokes, but it still doesn't ease my pain. Well, I know I can't hide from my memory, though day after day I try. I keep saying she'll be back, but today

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With all the people I know, I'm still a lonely man. You know, it's funny.

0: Shy Lights, always loved those guys. Have you seen her? I want to pay you back and a letter to myself. Now, alive and in person, Nancy, baby, what you got?
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0: Thank you, baby. All right, so, you know, I don't know if you've heard of Graham Parsons, but I'm going to play something with him, playing with Emmylou Harris and Lena Rudstadt. And he's the one who introduced Emmylou Harris. She was singing folk music before, and he introduced her to country. So here's Graham Parsons, Emmylou Harris, and Ronstadt, In My Hour of Darkness. LA Sounds, baby, yes, yes, yes.

0: Of course, Linda Ronstadt, Blue by You. And Linda Ronstadt with J.D.'s other, Hearts Against the Wind. And Linda Ronstadt with Graham Parsons and Emmylou Harris, In My Hour of Darkness. Yes. All right, so, you know, I grew up in L.A., and next door neighbor, there's a little kid, 4 years old, named Danny. And he remembers me. Said we were neighbors for several years. Well, he was passing through Chico today, and he's 66 years old now, I think. So I've known him for a few years and got to visit with him, take a walk downtown Chico, get over to the campus and eat some food. And, you know, we had a good time catching up. And did you enjoy that, baby?
1: Very much so. Very enjoyable to be with all of you.
0: Thank you, baby. Anyway, so Danny, thinking about you. Thanks for thinking of us. And he's on his way up to Ashland, I think. And then from up there, he's going up to Vancouver. He's going heading north, way up there. Anyway, good seeing you, buddy. So Nancy said, hey, don't forget you got to do this. Oh, car donation. Well, I better find that. Okay, well, I'm looking for that. Let's go to back to Linda singing with Aaron Neville.

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1: Charlie, it's time we had a serious conversation about your mother's car parked in the garage.
2: 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You want it gone.
1: Charlie, it's been in the garage for at least 10 years.
2: Five.
1: Okay, five. Look at it. 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
2: That's my canoe.
1: Canoe Shamu. I want my garage back.
2: Hello? 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

0: Los Lobos, our last night. Los Lobos, Corazón, this time. And Nancy, kind of, you know, you kind of understood what they were singing, huh, baby?
1: Yeah.
2: Yes.
1: And then the last one was Don't Know Much.
0: No, no, that was the first.
1: And Linda Ronstadt and Aaron Neville.
0: Right on, baby. All right. So, got to see Linda Ronstadt once, somewhere in L.A. She puts on a good show. Oh, yes, yes, yes. And now Nancy got something for us. What you got, baby?
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0: Thank you, baby. All right, so I think last week I told you that Neil Young had a contract, and they said, hey, where's that next album? So I said, okay, I'll do some of this, which is not his usual stuff. A couple of tunes by Neil Young here. Everybody's rocking and raining in my heart.

Los Lobos, right out of East LA. Yes, yes. Evangelina. El Tingo Lingo. Los Lobos, of course. Charlena. Coupled by Neil Young. Rain in My Heart. And everybody's rocking. I got time for a tune before. You probably heard this. This is a pretty, I don't know, everybody's heard it. But at 4 o'clock, I read a little bit from my book, Running from the Fire. So let's go to the music here. Searching for my love. Yes, yes, yes.

0: 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You know you got FM 90.1 KZFR Chico, listener-supported community radio for the Sacramento Valley, the foothills, and beyond. Got LA Sounds with me, Senor Felipe, and Nancy Baby. What you got, baby?
1: If you enjoy this program, you can now go to kzfr.org and tip this show. Thank you very much.
0: Thank you, baby. All right, so like I said, I wrote this book about growing up in East L.A., getting drafted into the Army and going to Vietnam, called Running from the Fire by Philip I. Elkins. And I read some of the intro yesterday, or last week. Was that a week ago already? Anyway, so this is chapter two, trying to catch up. I had a buddy named Andy, and he said he was leaving the week after graduation to join the Marines, as he promised himself. That was back in 1964, years later after that, 1987, when I happened to be in Washington, D.C., I found Andy's name on the Vietnam Veterans Memorial Wall. So I was there with my girlfriend, Debbie, and somehow I just knew it was going to be there. In the fifth grade, I had two white friends, David and Andy. Names have been changed. David was smart and even ahead of his class. His mother helped him with his homework. And although he didn't care much for school, he did pretty well enough to be bored. And David he lived on the next block, and he was the only other Jewish kid in the class who would talk to me, so we became good friends. David had a lot of confidence and charisma, and naturally allowed him to decide what we were going to do. Sometimes we'd go fishing in Lincoln Park and just fishing line and hooks and bread and dough. We'd catch a surprising number of fish, up to 50 or so. Strange, prickly little things that would poke in your hands to bleeding from their fins. I think they were called bluegills. We'd be having a lot of fun catching fish after fish by just tossing the line in with the bread dough on the hook. All you had to do was toss it in and bang, another hit. We'd catch them, throw them on the ground, watch them flip around for a few minutes, and then, you know, we'd go after more starving fish. When we got bored, we'd look at the disgusting pile of dead fish on the cement and then throw them all back into the lake and watch them float away. Somehow this was fun. We'd ride our bikes back home while looking at the floating fish and laugh, happily going our way back home for supper. And I guess the ducks got supper then too, because there are a lot of ducks there and they ate the fish. So it wasn't all bad. Anyway, one day at school, David had the idea of going home for lunch. I said, but we're not supposed to go home for lunch. And we'll be back in plenty of time. How long does it take to get back? Oh, a few minutes if we hurry, David said. So we went home, ate at my house. It was fun to be home when you're supposed to be at school, you know? I said, that's pretty cool. And I thought as 1 o'clock approached, I said, hey, isn't it time for us to get back? We still got time, he said. At 3 minutes to one, I panicked. How are we going to get back to school now? Hey, how was school? Let's ditch. Ditch? What's ditch? It's just when you don't go. Gee, well, what about tomorrow? Don't worry about tomorrow, today. For some reason or other, it made sense to me, so we ditched. We went to the railroad tracks and put rocks on the train tracks. And the freight trains come by. Every few minutes, another freight train. Amazingly, the big old rush, tons of speeding steel would smash pretty good, perfectly good rocks right down the sand. Wow, that was exciting. Pretty soon, I put pennies on the tracks and watched them get turned into long, elongated copper foils. They only slightly looked like their former life of pennies. If you looked really hard, you could see the smashed up face of Lincoln in the printed words, "In God We Trust," contorted all out of shape. I thought that was pretty cool. And I put some nails on the tracks, and they turned into fabulous little swords. More rocks into sand. Suddenly I felt, oh, this is a lot of fun. This is better than going to school. I like ditching school. Pretty soon, you know, we're throwing rocks at birds and in the mud puddles and bushes. And usually there's hobos there and hiding in there. So we didn't care, you know. It was fun. I was busy railroad line, and there were a train every few minutes. I began throwing rocks at the trains as they sped by. And yeah, I tried to hit the cabooses as they went by. Hey, Dave, look at this. I'm a good shot, man. Try to hit the windows. I happened to find a spike made for holding a huge wooden ties into place, you know, holding the railroad tracks down. It worked its way out of the ground after years of trains passing by. Wow, it's heavy. I said, I bet if I put this big old heavy spike on the tracks, it'll turn into a real sword. I put it on the tracks, and just like clockwork, along came another freight train. with a lot of excitement and anticipation, along with the noise and exhaust and the dust and the force of the train, came an unexpected bump. I saw the train lift up off the tracks, slam down hard into the dirt, make a sound, the ground shake. Train was derailed. I was lucky I didn't come off the tracks entirely and smash it down upon us. We were standing there watching it from the lower ground beside the tracks. It looked like a toy train the way it bounced up, you know, and like at least a foot off the ground and slammed down with a tremendous force. It about knocked both of us down, just a few feet away from the engine. And it flew in the air and seemingly just stayed there for a long time in slow motion. First thing I knew, I was running as fast as I ever run in my life. I got away. David, however, although smarter and well-schooled, he didn't get away. He got caught by the railroad police. And, you know, they must have been called by the engineer. I must have been too fast for them to catch me. I don't think I slept very well that night. I think I told my mother I got sick at school, so I came home at lunchtime. I needed a note, you know, because I was sick. I was visualizing the police coming for me any second. Oh, no, I didn't sleep that night. David didn't come to school the next day, or the day after that either. I sweated it out alone. 3 or 4 days later, I momentarily forgotten about the derailing and found myself on David's block. Out of habit, I knocked on the front door. His mother answered, said, "Oh, just the boy we want to see." I panicked and felt like running home. But before I could, David's mother said, "There's somebody here who wants to talk to you." Chills ran down my back. A large man wearing a dark suit and a hat came out and said, "So you're Philip?" Yeah. "So you're the boy who talked David into playing hooky and going down the railroad tracks and knocking that train off the tracks?" Well, wait a minute. The railroad police stared at me and very fiercely said, "Do you know you could be held for attempted murder if that train was knocked over?" "You, Philip, what's your last name?" "Elkins? Elkins? Yeah, Elkins. That's it, Elkins. You, Philip Elkins. You could be held responsible for taking the lives of those two men. You could have killed them both." How I kept from crapping my pants that day, I don't know. But I'm amazed that nobody else ever knocked a train off the tracks by using that method that I ever heard of anyway. I claim ignorance and innocence, can't even say it. Guilt, yeah. I didn't feel guilty for being stupid. Guilt for letting David talk me into ditching school. And I really didn't want to. Guilt for confusion of not knowing how to say no. And some things are hard to learn, you know. My other friend, Andy, he was a big kid, teddy bear-like kid. He was what other people thought of as less than bright. But I liked him a lot. He was the biggest kid in the class, and we know what that meant. He was my insurance policy. Anybody bothered me, Andy was there. Protect me. You know, I helped Andy feel good about himself. He made sure no one bothered me. It was a nice symbiotic relationship. Andy's family was poor. He had the odd situation of having no father at home. In the 50s, that wasn't all that common. And he never had any money to do anything. And he was, however, always available to play with me and have fun with me. And he was even more of a daredevil than my brother Richard. And Richard was pretty much a daredevil. Andy hated school even more than I did. I thought school was important because my parents said school was important, but Andy's parents were totally unavailable for him. His mother watched soap operas all day. I could walk by, look into the uncovered windows and see inside there. It was like another world. I liked Andy because he was a sweet person. He was sensitive and tender. He didn't do well in school either, so that put me at ease, you know, knowing that there was one other kid didn't like school besides me. Kind-hearted. You know, I needed a friend. We couldn't wait for the next day to go explore the factories and the railroad tracks. And I didn't put anything on the train tracks anymore. But I liked open space. And trains coming along. You could see them coming for miles, you know, going down to the creek there. We go to Burleigh Creek, catch frogs, explore the swamp-like areas, smell the wild lands. It was fun and exciting, and a million miles from both our home problems. We play at war, BB guns, throw rocks and climb trees, go skinny dipping. It was always interesting to see who was at the swimming hole. Sometimes I liked it, you know, nobody around. But sometimes there were some tough guys there. And my dad said, you got to stay away from them kids, man. They're going to, they be rough. Watch out. Be careful with them. So, you know, they tried to steal my BB gun. I wouldn't let them. But one day, Andy broke in my house and stole my BB gun, stole my comic books, stole my firecrackers. And when he was in 12th grade in high school, he moved away from East LA for getting in trouble with burglary and theft. And when he came back to see me, it was a good to see him, you know. He was older, larger version, the kid I once knew. And he said he was leaving after graduation to join the Marines. He always promised himself that he was going to do that. In 1964, years after that, 1987, I happened to be in Washington, D.C. I found his name on the Vietnam Veterans Memorial. Well, I was there visiting, you know. Somehow I knew he was going to be there. His name was going to be there. I could still see his sweet face smiling brightly at me. And he mischievously ran out of class together at the end of the school day. Yeah, all right. So like I said, that's from my book, Running from the Fire. Growing up in East L.A., drafted into the Army, going to Vietnam, Philip by Elkin. Yes, yes, yes. Anyway, so what do you think of that, baby? You like that?
1: Oh, you loved it. It's a very interesting book when you read well and makes you want to read it very much.
0: Thank you, babe. I appreciate that. All right, back to the music. Here, let's go to a Ry Cooder. I think what Ry Cooder does this, I think the Beatles actually did this years later. Let's go to Ry Cooder, Three Cool Cats.

0: Three Cool Cats, Riot Cooter from the Chavez Ravine CD. What you got, baby?
1: 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Amy Tan has written 6 New York Times bestsellers, including The Joy Luck Club and The Valley of Amazement. The evening is a moderated conversation about her life, career, and creative journey. 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
0: 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Where else would you be?
1: Yeah, she's
0: great at that. Ain't she great at that? You're great at this, baby.
1: Thank you very much. I'm glad I learned how to read.
0: Let's go back to Riot Cooter. And I got some Sam Cooke coming up after that.

0: Of course. No mistaking Sam Cooke. One more time. Sam Cooke, bring it on home to me. Sam Cooke, Wonderful World. Couple by Ry Cooder. Danza de Chuchotla. Can you read that, babe? Can you read your writing?
1: Danza de Concheros.
0: Concheros. Okay, now, and how can you keep on moving? Ry Cooder, mixing it in. Yes, yes, yes. All right, so what else I got for you? Let's see. Let's go back to Linda. She's doing a duet here. This is actually a duet with James Taylor that I can see that Turner did. But Linda Ronstadt going to do it with James Taylor. I think it's going to work out fine.

0: Linda Ronstadt. James Taylor doing Ike and Tina Turner tune. Think it's gonna work out fine. And after my show at 5 o'clock, got Alternative Radio, which is a news program you're not gonna hear anywhere else. That's 5 to 6. 6 o'clock, The Real Issue, another program you're not gonna hear anywhere else. Meantime, you got me and Nancy, baby. You still like doing this?
1: I love doing this. I really do. I love the music, and I like working with you, and it's just fun to do.
0: Thank you, baby. You add a lot to it, like I always
1: say. Thank you very much.
0: All right, let's go back to the music. Here's a...
1: Did you do the alternative radio?
0: Yeah, just did it.
1: Just did it.
0: You want to do it again? You go ahead. You do it.
1: I love alternative radio, so...
0: All right, so, you know, I've been doing Los Lobos, but here's a Los Lonely Boys. Heaven. See what they got for you.
2: ¶¶

Los Lobos with John Lee Hooker, Dimples, and Los Lonely Boys, Heaven. Yeah, yeah, all right, baby, so we're here for another few minutes. What else I got? You know, let's go back to Linda Ronstadt. She's singing Smokey Robinson. Oh, baby, I think she's singing it with him. Ooh, baby, baby, yes, yes, yes.

0: Pompino, I think those are both great songs. All right, you know, I loved them so much, I recorded both of them myself. Stole every lick I could from your records, too. Have you ever written a song that wasn't just a smash hit?
1: Oh, yeah. Heck, yeah. Kidding? In fact, I can recall one song that I wrote that didn't sell a copy.
0: Not even one?
1: Not even one. And I had some of the biggest people at Motown singing it every day.
0: What was it called?
1: Well, it's called the Motown Company Song.
2: All right, of course, Smokey Robinson and Linda Ronstadt doing Ooh, Baby, Baby in the Tracks of My Tears. What you got, baby?
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2: Thank you, baby. All right, so, you know, you've been around long enough, so been in love once or twice. Been in love before once or twice.
3: Yes, once or twice.
2: All right, well, so you ever look back and think, I don't think I even liked that person. You thought you loved him?
3: I didn't quite think not like, but found that person a little odd or difficult to be with. And I did made that choice a couple of times.
2: Well.
3: But luckily, I'm with you now. That's the best.
2: Listen to that lady. I had a sweetheart or what? All right. So speaking of which, Hank Williams wrote this song. I can't help it if I'm still in love with you. And Linda Ronstadt going to sing it now as a duet with Emmylou Harris. Right here for you. Yes, yes, yes.

0: live version. Neil Young. Helpless, helpless, helpless. Linda Ronstadt. I can't help it if I'm still in love with you. What I heard about Neil Young was when he was singing with Crosby, Stills, and Nash. And people say, why don't you sing with them anymore? He says, make more money singing by himself. Hey, don't got to split it four ways. How bad is that? All right, got time for a tune on the way out. You know we'll be back next week. Me and Nancy, baby, if you want to come back next week, baby, you're going to be here.
1: Of course I do.
0: And doing L.A. Sound 3 to 5 every week. So you have a good week out there after this tune right here. We're going to go to alternative radio. And then Rising Up with Sonali. So you have a good week. You take care. Let's go to Roy Orbison right here, right now.

0: 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LA Sounds, Senor Felipe and Nancy, baby, thank you again.
1: So my pleasure.
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0: Thank you, baby. Stay tuned for Alternative Radio. And after that, Rising Up with Sonali. Have a good week out there.
2: Freedom and equality are political principles determined not by a transcendental authority before which all humans qua humans are equal, nor by a general human fate like death. Rather, they are intrinsically worldly principles which grow up directly from the coming together, the twofold aims of liberation from oppression and the founding of a new political space of freedom and equality.
3: That's Peg Birmingham, and this is Alternative Radio. I'm David Barsamyan. This edition of AR features Peg Birmingham on freedom and equality. Freedom and equality are foundations of democratic societies. Article 1 of the Universal Declaration of Human Rights, passed by the United Nations in 1948, is a milestone document that establishes that, quote, all human beings are born free and equal in dignity and rights, unquote. Yet despite the lofty aims of the UN Declaration, much of the world is not achieving those goals. Just look around. As Orwell once said, what is right in front of your nose is sometimes the most difficult thing to see. Freedom and equality are under sustained attack by the rich and powerful. This is particularly noticeable in the United States, where the regime in Washington, aided by its mega corporate allies, are undermining freedom and equality. Our guest today is Peg Birmingham. She's professor of philosophy at DePaul University. She's a leading specialist on Hannah Arendt. She spoke at the Hannah Arendt Center at Bard College in Annandale-on-Hudson in New York. And now, Peg Birmingham.
2: So I want to begin by considering the issue of the secular, or what Hannah Arendt calls secularization, and why this raises the problematic of authority in the constituting of a new political space, particularly the problematic of authority in the revolutionary constitution of a new political space, which has as its aims the liberation from oppression and the founding of a new political space of freedom and equality. What kind of authority, if any, is at work in this new beginning, this new constitution of a political space? And here I will confine my remarks to Arendt's thoughts on the revolutionary founding of the U.S. Constitution. And in conclusion, I want to turn to what Arendt finds most problematic in the U.S. Constitution, namely, how does it endure? And I submit that in our present political moment, the urgent problematic Arendt points to is not the authority of the beginning, but the endurance of this beginning and its political institutions. Arendt turns to Machiavelli, who she claims is the first to face